0: BTS didn't specify the reason for their decision in a social media post, but they said they hope, quote, music is heard and loved by what it is and not divided by region or language. Last month, the Grammys announced a new category for songs with, quote, meaningful use of one or more Asian languages. Some black artists have accused the Grammys of pigeonholing them into certain categories and keeping them from the general Fields Awards, Record of the Year, Album of the Year, and Song of the Year. Grammys CEO Harvey Mason Jr. said he respects the decision by BTS, but defended the new category, saying it doesn't exclude any artists from general Fields consideration. Seung Gong, NPR News, Seoul.
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3: 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Thanks for listening. Enjoy the show. This is an archive edition of Talk of Iowa from IPR News. I'm Charity Nebbe. Iowa has the second highest cancer rate in the nation. Men and women in Iowa develop cancer at rates about 10% higher than the rest of the country. Iowa is one of only two states where the cancer rates are rising. Young Iowans are not being spared. The cancer rate for Iowans ages 20 to 49 has increased sharply over the past decade. Today, we will take a look at those trends and try to understand them. And I'll also talk with two young cancer survivors. With me now is Mary Charlton. She is director of the Iowa Cancer Registry and professor of epidemiology at the University of Iowa. She's here to help us understand what the data is telling us. Hello, Mary.
4: Hi, Charity. Thanks for having me.
3: Well, thank you so much for being here. And I want to start by saying, you know, I'm pulling numbers to try to give an idea of what's happening. But when you come up with numbers that describe this trend, it only shows us a small part of this picture. This is a really complicated picture.
4: That's correct. Yep. we see different trends in different age groups, different, you know, there's different benchmarks, there's different causes. So it's really where people kind of want it to be a simple discussion, it quickly turns into a very nuanced discussion.
3: And you have been on Iowa Public Radio in the recent past to talk about what we have seen in this year's cancer report and the rates overall and survivorship rates overall. I do want to focus today on increasing cancer rates in these younger Iowans, ages 20 to 49. So tell me how we have seen that rate change over the last 10 to 15 years.
4: Yeah, well, if you go kind of all the way back to 2000, kind of turn of the century, like they did in the Washington Post article, we see that the rates have increased about 22% in that 20 to 49 year age group from 2000 to 2022.
3: That seems very significant.
4: Mm-hmm.
3: Can you put that in context for me? I mean, is that an unprecedented rise?
4: Yeah, so a couple of things. It's 22% here in Iowa that it's gone up. It's also going up in the U.S., but at a rate of about 10% from 2000 to 2022. If you compare it to the 50-plus age group, the group we traditionally think about getting cancer, that rate has only increased about 1 to 2% from 2000 to 2022. However, in the rest of the country, that rate has dropped 14%. So that's what really sets Iowa apart from the rest of the country, is they're declining while we're still sort of inching upward.
3: Right. And you mentioned the Washington Post article, which is about cancer rates among young people, not just in Iowa, but they singled out the six highest corn producing states. So it's really the Corn Belt, the Midwestern region. And they said in those states, the cancer rate for young adults, and they used the age range 15 to 49, is about 5% higher than the rest of the nation. Is Iowa an outlier even within that?
4: Correct. Yeah, we have generally the highest cancer rates in that grouping of Midwestern states, significantly higher than Illinois or Missouri, and nearly significantly higher than Nebraska and Minnesota. So yes, fortunately, in Iowa's population are less than 20-year-olds. So our pediatric population, our teenage population, 15 to 19, we do not have higher rates than the rest of the country.
5: Okay.
4: Things kind of start to change in that 20 to 29, and then it gets bigger in the 30 to 39, and then even bigger in the 40 to 49.
5: This hour, I'm talking to two survivors of cervical cancer. That's not a representative selection of this group of Iowans who seems to be at higher risk for cancer. What kinds of cancer are we seeing in this age group?
4: Yeah, in the 20 to 49, the most common cancers we see are breast, melanoma, thyroid, colorectal, and testicular cancers.
5: We also see quite a bit of skin cancer in that age group as well.
4: Yeah, that would be the melanoma, which that's the only skin cancer we track, just because basal and squamous cell cancers are so common, and they thankfully don't cause a lot of mortality, so we don't track those.
5: So you can look at this trend over time, and as you said, going back to 2000, we are seeing this increase really starting in maybe 2013, things really start going up. What does that tell us about now? Because we have this high rate right now, but the factors that lead to cancer, our exposure or whatever is happening, that could have happened any time in a person's lifetime. What do we know about having this rate right now?
4: Yeah, that's the really complicated part of this. People look at the trends and they say, well, what happened in 2013? Why do we start deviating so much from the rest of the country? And that's not, unfortunately, the question to ask in cancer is what happened in 2013. It's, you know, these cancers take sometimes decades to develop. So it might be what happened in 2003, what happened in the 90s. We did try to look back at the data, like did something in the data or the way we capture these cancers change around 2013? Did the screening things change in 2013? Were there anything that could make it change quickly? And we really couldn't find an explanation.
5: And people want to know. I mean, of course we want to know. And people do tend to jump to conclusions as well. I mean, we know that Iowa has a water quality problem. We know that the levels of nitrates in our water are high. We know that being in an agricultural state, we are exposed to pesticides and herbicides at a higher rate than people who are not living in an agricultural state. So people definitely want to connect these dots. Why can't we?
4: Yeah, and it's understandable. But again, you know, like we talked about, cancer develops over decades. The second thing is no one thing ever causes cancer. We all know people who smoked their entire lives and never got lung cancer, and people who never smoked and still got lung cancer, because it's this complicated array of genetic, environmental, lifestyle risk factors all working together. So you can imagine two people drinking from the same contaminated water source and one person doesn't drink, doesn't smoke, gets a lot of sleep, gets a lot of exercise, eats fruits and vegetables that can repair DNA damage. The other person drinking from that same water source, heavy smoker, heavy drinker, doesn't, you know, not exercising, not eating fruits and vegetables, they may process that exposure in a very different way. So in Iowa, we don't see entire towns getting cancer or, you know, certain water sources causing these clusters or hotspots. We just don't see it. We also see very different patterns of, for each type of cancer, there's a different geographic pattern. So it just doesn't lead one to believe that there could be one thing causing all the cancer in Iowa.
5: We do see groupings of people having cancer. In that Washington Post article, again, that we mentioned earlier, they wrote about several young adults who had lived in the Winterset area who had apparently coincidentally developed different kinds of cancer in their 20s. What makes a group a cluster?
4: Right. So we actually looked into that area to see, you know, do they have a higher proportion of cancer in that 20 to 49 age group? And they do not. However, people move, you know, so people who may have gone to that high school and lived in that area may live all across the country now. And so if they get cancer, we don't capture them at the Iowa Cancer Registry. So it makes it really difficult to detect clusters of people who move around over time. So that's one hard part of being able to say definitively, do we or do we not have a cluster?
5: So I know that you know how frustrated Iowans are. We see these rates, and it is so frustrating, and it is so scary, and we don't have control over what's going on in our environment. Are we going to be able to understand this? Are we going to be able to figure out where all this cancer is coming from?
4: That's a great question. We do make our data available at the Iowa Cancer Registry to researchers who are looking at exposures. And just one study I want to point out is the Agricultural Health Study run out of the National Cancer Institute, where they enrolled over 30,000 pesticide applicators, almost all farmers from Iowa back in the 90s. And they're following them through decades. And they're asking them about all their lifestyle behaviors. They're taking cheek cells and blood cells and looking at their genetics and those types of things so they can really isolate the impact of pesticides. They're just launching new studies of nitrates now that they have a good way of estimating nitrate exposure in Iowa wells. So I think we will know more as studies come out, but it's just a really hard thing to disentangle.
5: Federal funding has shifted dramatically over the last year. Are some of these studies, is some of your work in danger because of that?
4: As of now, no, thankfully. But like I said, studies like the Agricultural Health Study are run out of the National Cancer Institute, which had a huge loss in their staffing. So it could definitely slow things down. Hopefully, Iowans continue to advocate for funding for that, because that study in particular is going to give us some really important answers.
5: Another thing that we do know is that survivorship is up. And I'm going to be talking to two survivors. And the first survivor that I'm going to talk to in just a moment, Emily Hoffman, has survived her cancer. She was diagnosed with cervical cancer at the age of 30 because, and she is cancer-free, but because of side effects of treatment, her life has been radically changed. She can no longer eat. She has to depend on, nutrition that comes into her body through a tube. She basically lost her 30s to trying to figure out what had happened to her body and how to cope with it. It feels like there's an important conversation to be had about what survivorship means and what the cost of cancer really is.
4: Yeah, absolutely. And that's one thing, you know, when we talk about how Iowa has such a high cancer incidence rate, but we have a relatively average mortality rate that's declining. And also, we see a lot of our cancers are driven by these early stage, very treatable cancers, which is great. So sometimes people say, well, what's the big deal? You know, what if we are catching all these cancers early? People are having good outcomes and we don't have a very high mortality rate. I would say the big deal is we have, you know, thousands of people going through cancer, and the treatments for cancer, which can have profound side effects, like you're going to talk about with Emily. It's just incredible what people go through. They always have to worry about their cancer coming back. It's just a really devastating diagnosis. And so anything we can do to prevent those cancers from happening is incredibly important.
5: So the physical toll, the mental toll as well. You did mention earlier that obviously the choices that we make, cancer is nobody's fault. I want to make that clear.
4: That's right.
5: But the choices that we do make can decrease our risk for cancer and improve our risk for survival.
4: Yeah, absolutely. But I appreciate that point, and I want to reiterate that one thing that we really could do better as a state is to have policies that make it easier to do the healthier things and harder to do the unhealthy things, and really support people in making healthier choices. In leaving it to the individual, that's what's gotten us to where we are today.
5: Mary Charlton, thank you so much. Mary Charlton is director of the Iowa Cancer Registry and professor of epidemiology at the University of Iowa. This hour, we are focusing on the increasing rates for cancer among young Iowans ages 20 to 49. This is Talk of Iowa from IPR News.
6: It's IPR News, Talk of Iowa, with Charity Nebbe. Thanks for tuning in. Say, tomorrow is Friday, and that means Horticulture Day. If you've got a question for Charity and her experts, tee it up. They always do their best to help you out. Today's programming on IPR comes from sustaining members, including Bethany in Bettendorf, Bob from Ames, and Kathy in Mechanicsville, who says it's always a good day when we hear Charity's voice. Weather overnight, mostly cloudy with temperatures in the 60s. Heavy rain and flash flood risk tonight, though. Into Friday, isolated severe storms are possible. 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Thanks so much for joining us. 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
3: This is an archive edition of Talk of Iowa from IPR News. I'm Charity Nebbe. Iowa has the second highest cancer rate in the nation. Men and women in Iowa develop cancer at rates about 10% higher than the rest of the country. Today, we're focusing on cancer among young adults, those ages 15 to 49. According to the Washington Post, the cancer rate for young adults has been climbing over the past decade in the six leading states for corn production. That's Iowa, Nebraska, Illinois, Minnesota, Indiana, and Kansas. Those six states have a rate about 5% higher than the rest of the country for young adults. And for every case that makes up these statistics, there's a real human being. And I'm going to talk now with two young cancer survivors. Both of our guests are women who have survived cervical cancer, but there are many other men and women in Iowa with different kinds of cancers and different experiences. I'll talk with Athena Porter in just a few minutes. With me now is Emily Hoffman of West Des Moines. She was 30 years old when she was diagnosed with cervical cancer. She is now 42. She now works as a cancer registrar and has helped to launch a program for young survivors at Above and Beyond Cancer. Hello, Emily.
13: Hello, Charity.
3: Thank you for sharing this with us. I want to go back to, I'm sure, what was a very frightening time when you were 30 years old. How were you diagnosed?
13: I honestly had no symptoms. And so my diagnosis came out of the blue. Really, life up until age 30, I had been healthy. And so the only time I went to the doctor was for my annual physical. So in 2013, I was going to my PCP for my annual physical and didn't expect anything to come of it. I was asymptomatic. And so I just remember in the middle of my exam, my PCP saying, "Oh, your cervix looks different this year." And just not really, I mean, I did not understand the severity of that statement. You know, at the time, it was just kind of like, "Oh, okay, that's nice." And she sent me on to a gynecologist who 2 days later did another exam and called me the next day to say that I had cancer. And she was sending me on to an oncologist. And I just didn't really believe it because, again, I had no symptoms. I felt fine. 30 and had been healthy. So I went to the oncologist 2 days later, and he told me did another exam, and he told me I had cancer. And that's when I believed it, and the whirlwind of treatment started. For me, treatment was chemo and radiation, and I actually got through that pretty well. For me, I have had a lot of side effects from my treatment.
3: Before we talk about that, because your treatment journey is long and difficult, you mentioned you were healthy. You weren't just healthy. I mean, you were athletic. You were active. You wanted to have a job where you worked outside. I mean, in so many ways, it sounds like you were the picture of health.
13: I was active outdoors. I had been in my full-time career outside, out of college. 6 years at that point, which was a pretty physically active job, working in field research. So I was in a cornfield from planting to harvest. Again, no symptoms. And then since cancer, life has been the exact opposite. I like to say those first 30 years were pretty easy, and these next 30 have been extremely difficult because, yeah, now I'm still active outdoors. It's just in a much more limited capacity, thanks to cancer. And I changed careers just because I could not physically keep up anymore and needed more of a indoor job. So, yes, cancer changes your life in a lot more ways than just undergoing treatment.
5: When you got your diagnosis, we know it was cervical cancer. Often we hear diagnoses with stage one, stage two, et cetera. Do you have details for what stage of cancer they believed you were in?
13: I was staged as stage 2B, which means it had spread a little out into the tissue, a little outside of my cervix, but not that far, no lymph nodes, no distant mets anywhere. So at least it was localized.
5: And when they gave you your prognosis, they said chemotherapy and radiation, but what was the outlook originally? What did you think that would be like?
13: I had no idea. When you're told you have cancer and the doctor's just talking in that office, it just felt like a whirlwind and all this information's being thrown at you and you're just in your head going, what? I have cancer? Like, I couldn't get past that in my head. And I've heard that from a lot of other survivors. So it's comforting to know, you know, that that's really how it feels. And then it's just, at least for cervical cancer, the treatment's pretty standard. And so it was pretty straightforward that chemo and radiation is what I needed. And it was just, okay, put my head down and listen to the doctor and do it. Because I had no comparison. I knew nobody else with cancer at that time or even before my diagnosis. So it was just, I'm going to do what the doctor says. And it's, because this is standard of care and it's successful, and it was. My cancer went away, but as I like to say, but yes, the cancer was cured, but at what cost?
5: And what was the cost for you? What happened to your body?
13: So about 3 months after treatment ended, I felt fine up until then, but about 3 months later, I was having trouble eating. Everything I ate, I was throwing up. And if I wasn't throwing it up, it was going through me with intense cramps in my small intestine. Because basically, essentially, I have radiation damage to a part of my large intestine and my small intestine. And so those areas just don't function. And then when food gets to them, it's like food just kind of gets stuck. And my intestines are just squeezing really hard, trying to push food through, and nothing's happening, and it's just causing these intense cramps. And they literally were like clockwork. Like, once they started, they would last for 12 hours straight. And, like, I'm throwing up, plus I'm in so much pain. Like, so I would be in bed that entire 12 hours. And that would happen every time I ate. So, obviously, then I'm not eating as much. I spent the next 4 years like that. I literally was pretty much sick in bed. I missed a lot of work. I wasn't eating very much or able to keep food down. And so obviously I was losing a lot of weight and just spent a lot of time bouncing around locally to different doctors, and nobody had treated radiation damage to intestines. So, and it's not really like treatable. It's more like just manage the symptoms, but nobody had any ways, solutions to do that. So then I finally got to Mayo after 4 years, and we did tried some different things. For another 4 years that would help short term, but nothing long term. For example, like hyperbaric oxygen treatment or therapy, I did that a couple times, and that would help short term. And essentially, I just kept losing weight. It was getting, you know, more and more malnourished. And so at 8 years of that, I finally got to my lowest point in 2022, weight-wise and nutrition-wise. And so last resort for that was TPN. And that's, so we started that, and I'm coming up on 5 years on TPN. So what is that? It is total parenteral nutrition. And that means I get all of my nutrition and hydration through a feeding tube in my chest. So my nutrition is all through a vein and goes straight into my bloodstream, so I can avoid my or bypass my digestive system. So what does that look like? It's a for an IV bag of formula and a pump that go into a backpack, and I am connected to that 12 hours a day. So I run that overnight, but obviously there's a little overlap into my awake hours. It's a lot of work. That's how I describe TPN. It's a lot of work, but it's worth it because I've gained back 20 pounds. I now have proper nutrition. I maintain my weight. I'm not throwing up. And I'm not sick because I'm not having to digest food anymore. I can work, you know, I'm upright, I'm functioning. So it's been life-changing, but again, at a cost. Yeah.
5: Does it feel like in many ways you've gotten your life back because of this nutrition system?
13: Yes and no. Yes, for sure, because I can be active more and do just, you know, be social and be out with my friends and not being sick in bed all the time. So that's nice. But on the other hand, TPN is very restricting. Again, since I have this feeding tube, like it's essentially kind of like a port in my chest, you know, no swimming, no things in water, right? But also, like, it just makes traveling hard. My formula, you know, needs to stay refrigerated, and it's only good for a few days, so I'm limited, and I've got all these supplies, and it needs to be the process, you know, that I do twice a day kind of needs to be in a somewhat sterile environment. So traveling is very challenging. And yeah, just it kind of just, you know, and you're always revolving around a clock with the whole 12-hour thing. I've always got to be mindful of when I need to be getting connected to TPN or when I need to be disconnecting from it. So it's a lot of work.
5: I'm talking with Emily Hoffman of West Des Moines. She was 30 years old when she was diagnosed with cervical cancer. She is now 42 years old. And Emily, during all these years of terrible sickness, the inability to eat as most people do, what did that do to your psyche? How did you get through that?
13: Sometimes I really do like do some reflection, even like, you know, currently today, that I'm like, wow, I can't believe like I've gotten as far as I have in these last 12 years, or I can't believe I've gone through all that, or, you know, like, I am sometimes surprised at my own, I don't know, inner strength to just deal with it, because I think a lot of times, like, I just feel like I've never gotten fully discouraged, like, even when I was at my lowest with weight and feeling sick, but like, and not being able to eat that pizza. But on the other hand, that pizza would make me so sick. So, like, it's not even worth it anymore that, you know, like, so I feel like I've never let myself get fully discouraged by it. But it's not to say that those thoughts don't creep in sometimes. But I do think I've got this inner strength that I did not realize that I had to just kind of persevere through it. Like, this is the situation. It means I can't eat pizza and mashed potatoes, and, you know, I can list a million foods that I would love to eat that I don't anymore, but it is what it is. And so I just don't wallow and think about the things I miss, because I think that would send me a little bit down that spiral, and I just don't want to think about the how much I've lost, I guess. I just don't want to think about that.
5: You have dramatically changed your life. Cancer dramatically changed your life. You changed your career, and you've been through a couple jobs, but you now work as a cancer registrar. And I'm sure you've learned so much about cancer during the last 12 years. When you reflect on some of the things that I was mentioning earlier about how the cancer rate among young adults in Iowa, in this part of the country, has been rising, particularly in the last decade, what does that make you think?
13: Well, as a young adult cancer survivor, it's super discouraging. Because my cancer journey has not been easy. And so, and I did not ever want to really share my story, even after going through all of my side effects and things. But I do, because my story, my journey has been so hard, and I don't want other young adults to go through what I've gone through. Like, this has been really hard. And I sometimes think, like, and I'm single and have family support and things. So for someone who doesn't have support, or someone who's got a husband and kids, and or a spouse and kids, how much harder it could even be. So I just, you know, the young adult age is so, there's so much going on in your life at that time that I just don't, you know, I don't want anyone else to go through what I've gone through. And so to know that these rates aren't getting better is very discouraging.
5: You were only 30 when you got diagnosed. You went through this treatment. You followed the directions of your doctors. In those waiting rooms, I can only imagine that looking around, you did not see people who looked like you. Did you feel like you were the only person who was going through this that was 30, that had your experience?
13: That's exactly right. Like, I remember sitting in the radiation waiting room every day, and I was the youngest person in there at age 30, and everyone was like my parents' age or my grandparents' age, you know, and I just felt like, am I the youngest person here? Why am I the youngest person here? And I don't feel connected at all to anybody else sitting in this room. Yeah, it was a very lonely and isolating feeling.
5: Where did you turn for support?
13: Honestly, I was alone and very lonely for about 2 years after treatment ended. I didn't know any other young adult survivors or just any cancer survivors for 2 years. It wasn't until 2015 that I found a national young adult cancer organization called Stupid Cancer. I found them online, and they were having a annual conference in Colorado, and so I just went by myself, and that's how desperate I was to just connect with other young adult survivors. And I went, and that was life-changing, because I belonged. I fit in. Everybody understood me. I didn't have to explain my side effects. People just got it. And so I really realized the value of knowing other young adult cancer survivors. And I think that just, I came back from that and I was like, okay, there's got to be other young adult survivors here locally in Des Moines. So where are they?
5: And we're going to have to take a short break. We'll be back in just a moment and we'll find out how you found those people. Emily Hoffman of West Des Moines, she was 30 years old when she was diagnosed with cervical cancer. She is now 42 years old, and she has helped to launch a program for young survivors at Above and Beyond Cancer. More in a moment. This is Talk of Iowa.
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3: This is an archive edition of Talk of Iowa from IPR News. I'm Charity Nebbe.
5: This hour, we've been talking about cancer rates in Iowa and the fact that cancer among young adults, those ages 15 to 49, has been climbing in Iowa and surrounding states, particularly over the last 10 years. And I'm talking with two cancer survivors this hour about their personal experiences. Coming up in just a couple of minutes, I'll talk with Athena Porter. With me now is Emily Hoffman of West Des Moines. She was 30 years old when she was diagnosed with cervical cancer. She is now 42 years old, and her life was dramatically changed by cancer and the outcome of her cancer treatment. She lost the ability to eat and now needs to be fed through a tube every day, 12 hours a day. And she has also helped to launch a program for young survivors at Above and Beyond Cancer. And Emily, just before the break, you were talking about going to the Stupid Cancer Conference. And that was really the first time you were in an environment with other young cancer survivors. When you got back, you decided that you wanted to connect with cancer survivors in Iowa. That's what led to founding this program, Young Survivors at Above and Beyond Cancer. Tell me about this program.
13: Yeah. I came back from that conference and I decided, all right, I'm going to start volunteering with local cancer organizations until I find, you know, kind of my community or the organization that I fit in with. So I volunteered with Children's Cancer Connection, and I became a member of Iowa Cancer Consortium and American Cancer Society here locally, and then Above and Beyond Cancer I found in 2016. I went to a few events of theirs, and same thing, just like the radiation waiting room. I felt like all the attendees at these Above and Beyond Cancer events seemed older than me. Good people, but again, I'm still kind of craving that young adult connection. And so in 2017, actually, is when I met a fellow local cervical cancer survivor, Morgan Newman, and we started attending a few Above and Beyond Cancer events together. And again, she noticed the same thing. Everyone was a little older than us. So it was kind of us just talking and thinking, I wonder if we could have a YA kind of subgroup within Above and Beyond Cancer. Both Morgan and I know Mary Van Hoekelum at Above and Beyond Cancer very well. So we reached out to her and met her for coffee in 2019 and proposed this idea of a YA program. And she embraced it, and we thought we'd try out a few events. Subset of Above and Beyond Cancer. The goal of the program really is just being a community for cancer survivors ages 18 to 40. We've done a variety of activities. Like we had a little hike and sip where we, you know, got coffee and then went on a little wooded hike. We've done a bike ride and brew where we stop at some breweries, you know, in downtown Des Moines and on a bike ride. We do a little social at Jasper Winery in the summer during the free band evenings. We do a few art classes in the spring and fall. We had a dance class. And our last event for 2025 in December is going to be pickleball at Smash Park in West Des Moines.
5: What does it mean to you to have this community now?
13: Oh, gosh. I love not having to, you know, explain my digestive issues to people. Like, at these events, we usually have some free food or snacks. And, you know, maybe I'm not snacking on everything, but, you know, it's a lot easier to explain to this group, oh, I've got side effects. And, like, they just get it, you know? So I love that when I'm there, people understand me. You know, sometimes it's hard to get out and or with our busy lives, and you think, oh, I've got this to go to tonight. But every time I do, I'm like, oh, I'm glad I did that, because, you know, just kind of, you feel connected to others and you feel uplifted. So that's what I enjoy with these events.
5: Emily, thank you so much for talking with me.
13: Thank you, Charity.
5: Emily Hoffman. She was diagnosed with cervical cancer when she was 30 years old and helped to launch a program for young survivors at Above and Beyond Cancer. This hour, we're talking about climbing rates of cancer among young Iowans ages 15 to 49. Athena Porter is another young cancer survivor. She was diagnosed with cervical cancer when she was 32 years old in 2023. She lives in Leon, near the southern border of Iowa, and has two young kids, and she is with me now. Hello, Athena.
15: Hello, Charity.
5: Thank you so much for sharing your story. And I want to go back to when you were 32 years old. You already had had two kids. Were you experiencing any symptoms that led to a checkup?
15: Well, first, I'd like to say thank you for the opportunity to share my story. I definitely enjoy the opportunity to be able to spread awareness, and I'm excited to be here. So to jump into my story, I had no symptoms, no physical symptoms at the time for several years before I even had my two beautiful baby girls. I had abnormal pap smears, so pap tests that had showed abnormal cells that were due to the HPV virus. And so throughout the years up until I turned 32, I had several procedures done to try to remove those cells. A lot of the time, your body will automatically just get rid of that virus, but sometimes your body does not, even with certain procedures. And so eventually, after having kids and then having another abnormal pap test, I got referred to another specialist to have a cone biopsy. And that was in December of 22. So then in January of 23, I got the results back that confirmed I had stage 1A2 cancer. And so that is what led me up to that diagnosis. So that's why I'm definitely passionate about being up to date on your wellness exams, because you might have no symptoms at all and there could still be an issue.
5: And your cancer was caught very early. What kind of treatment did you pursue?
15: Yes, it was caught very early, fortunately, since I stayed up to date on everything. So pretty much as soon as those cells basically transformed into cancer, it was caught. And after I talked with the oncologist that I was referred to, we decided that a radical hysterectomy was the next best form of treatment for me. Since I had two kids, and while having my fertility taken away from me was difficult to deal with, I was at peace with having my two girls and just moving forward with the radical hysterectomy of removing those organs. And with that, I did not have to have any chemo or radiation or any other treatment, fortunately, since it was caught so early.
5: What was going through your mind with that cancer diagnosis? And then, I mean, a radical hysterectomy is very serious surgery. What was that like for you mentally and emotionally?
15: So the day that I got the phone call, I was more wrecked than I thought I would be. Since I'd had those abnormal cells for years, I was told, like, worst case scenario with that, it would be turning into cancer, which was always in the back of my mind, but you always try to stay positive, like, no, it won't happen to me. Nobody ever thinks that cancer will happen to them. But that day I got told those words that I had cancer. And even though I thought I prepared myself with that possibility, it definitely wrecked me that day. I was in my office, cried my eyes out. You have flashes of, even though it's caught early, you're like, well, what if it's worse than we realize? What's going to happen to my family?
5: Right. What if I don't get to see my girls grow up?
15: Right. You have those dark thoughts initially. Luckily for me, those dark thoughts did not last for very long. I'm very fortunate that I have a wonderful support system. My husband was very supportive. My family was there for me, and then also my church family. And I have so many friends that were there for me and supportive of me from the get-go. And I feel very fortunate that I didn't have to stay in a dark place for very long. There's so many out there that have to struggle through that dark mentality for so long. And so I definitely feel fortunate.
5: A radical hysterectomy is the removal of the uterus, the cervix, the top part of the vagina, and some of the surrounding tissue. So again, this is serious surgery that affects your body in a lot of ways. What was recovery from that surgery like?
15: The recovery was a lot worse than I expected. The thing I'm assuming is it closest to is a C-section, but my surgery was an open radical hysterectomy. So it's a very large cut in the abdomen. And like you said, it removed the uterus, the cervix, the top part of the vagina, surrounding tissue to make sure it didn't transfer out of that area. Luckily, I got to keep my ovaries, so I didn't have to deal with early menopause symptoms, which is also a blessing. And I was in the hospital for longer than I thought I would be, but it made sense why I was. And then I was off work for 6 weeks. And you definitely realize how much you use your abdomen muscles when you have them cut wide open. So there was a lot of pain. There was a lot.

0: little for sure.
1: How does having this happen to you, having cancer, having this radical hysterectomy so young, how does it change how you think about yourself and your body?
0: It's definitely humbled myself, and I've also embraced, what my body has been through. As women, we go through a lot anyways. And to go through a cancer experience and the treatment that you go through in that, I take pride in what my body has done and who I am. And I also just use that to drive myself to use my voice for others so they don't have to go through what I went through as well.
1: Talking to Emily Hoffman a few minutes ago, she talked about always being the youngest person in the waiting room when she was getting chemotherapy or radiation. And you didn't go through chemo and radiation, but you were so young having this cancer. How did you connect with other cancer survivors and other people in your age group?
0: So after my surgery, I started Googling cervical cancer survivors, trying to find others that had gone through, just because though doctors tell you what you could experience, there's something comforting about being able to connect with somebody who has actually gone through what you've gone through. And through Googling and searching, I stumbled upon this group called Survivor, which is a cervical cancer survivor group. It's been a wonderful organization that has helped me through a lot. And that's actually how I met Emily as well. So I'm so happy to hear her story being told as well. But Survivor's been a wonderful organization that's connected me with other survivors. Even if they've gone through different treatment, they know that the cancer journey is something to bond over, to help each other. Some people don't have that support system like I did. And so if I can get the opportunity to be that for somebody else, that's also been a blessing for me.
1: You talked earlier about embracing your voice and sharing your story and trying to help others get the information they need to either catch cancer early or prevent it altogether. Tell me a little bit about what you've done to try to educate others about HPV, the possibility of vaccination against HPV, which can prevent cervical cancers, and also getting those regular pap smears.
0: Yes, I love talking about that. I've definitely found my voice even when I'm nervous to talk in front of people, but the organization of Survivor has definitely helped me find my voice. I was able to attend what they call their Survivor School, and that is just a great training opportunity to help be able to advocate and educate those around you, whether that's in your community, whether that's going to your legislators, whether that's going to schools, even just talking with your family about cervical cancer awareness, and then the HPV vaccine as well, and the education there. So some of the things that I've done with that voice is, since I work at a health clinic, a provider gets to go with me to local schools. And she talks about the HPV vaccine, the education. We're very respectful of the sensitivity of vaccines, and so we understand that. But we definitely want to just provide that education so then they can make informed decisions. And then I tell my story since it came out when I was a little young, to be informed on the vaccine, so I didn't get it. And because I didn't get it, that's where my cancer journey eventually landed. And so to be able to give that education to schools has been wonderful. Last year, we were able to do a cervical cancer proclamation with the Governor Reynolds, which was a wonderful opportunity to be able to go to the Capitol and do a public signing for that. And then I just continue to find ways to tell my story in different local communities.
1: Athena, thank you so much for telling your story today.
0: I appreciate the opportunity.
1: Athena Porter is a cervical cancer survivor. She was diagnosed when she was only 32 years old. She lives in Leon, near the southern border of Iowa, with her husband and two daughters. This hour, we've been talking about the

Talk of Iowa is a production of IPR News. Our producers are Caitlin Troutman, Samantha McIntosh, and Danny Gear. Our digital producer is Natalie Dunlap. I'm Charity Nebbe. This is Talk

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3: 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It's River to River from IPR News. I'm Ben Kiefer. Cindy Cohen is an Iowa native who became one of the country's foremost digital rights lawyers. Her new memoir is titled Privacy's Defender: My 30-Year Fight Against Digital Surveillance. Part legal history, part personal story, and part rallying cry, it's a front-row account of the legal battles that shape the internet we use every day. A conversation with Cindy Cohen. First, this news.
4: Live from NPR News in Washington, I'm Ryland Barton. President Trump says that negotiators led by his administration have made an agreement for the disarmament of Hamas. As NPR's Danielle Kurtzleben reports, the administration says the Board of Peace, created by Trump last year, brokered the deal.
5: Trump announced the agreement in a social media post saying it will be carried out in phases. He said that as Hamas disarms, Israeli forces will withdraw from Gaza and an international force will work with Palestinians to take over public safety in Gaza. The administration characterized the agreement as fulfilling part of the 20-point plan to end the war that they announced last year. Last October, the U.S. brokered a ceasefire in the war. However, the Israeli military has continued to push into Gaza since then. More than 1,100 Palestinians have been killed since that ceasefire, the U.N. reported this month. A senior administration official speaking on condition of anonymity said they are confident Israel will adhere to the agreement. Danielle Kurtzleben, NPR News.
4: Meanwhile, the U.S. and Iran exchanged barrages of missiles today as the pattern of back-and-forth strikes took hold again and hope dimmed for a quick end to the five-month conflict. Following a few days of respite, fears of a wider war have grown, with renewed fighting threatening to engulf even more countries. Jordan says it intercepted Iranian missiles for the second consecutive day, while Kuwait said a strike there killed one person. Two appeals courts today ruled against the Trump administration's policy mandating that anyone who enters the country without legal status be placed in detention. As NPR's Jimena Bustillo reports, the issue is expected to go to the Supreme Court.
6: The decisions out of the Ninth Circuit and Seventh Circuit Courts of Appeals argue that the administration is misunderstanding decades-old immigration law. The Trump administration wants anyone who entered the country illegally to be in immigration detention while their cases play out in immigration court. Under previous administrations, someone without a criminal record would generally be allowed to seek a bond hearing while their immigration case was pending. The approach has resulted in the prolonged detention of people who, in some cases, have been living in the U.S. for decades, and a record number of people in detention. The Supreme Court is expected to take up the issue in its next term. Jimena Bustillo, NPR News, Washington.
4: Consumer spending is usually the biggest driver of economic growth in the U.S., and that continued this spring, according to new government data. But the spending is being driven by by upper-income shoppers who feel good about their stock portfolios and rising home values, as NPR's Scott Horsley explains.
7: Lower-income consumers are not feeling so flush. You know, lately their paychecks have not been keeping pace with the rising cost of living, so they're having to dip into savings or put more of their spending on the credit card, and you can only keep that up for so long. You know, the savings rate, which was already pretty anemic this spring, fell to its lowest level in 4 years last month.
4: NPR's Scott Horsley reporting. Major U.S. stock indexes rose today, recovering some of their recent losses. This is NPR. Anthropic says its AI Claude model hacked systems of three companies during testing. It comes after rival OpenAI says a rogue model hacked another AI firm, Hugging Face. Anthropic says the incident happened after a misconfiguration allowed the models to reach the internet from testing environments that were supposed to be isolated. The State Department says there's been a lot of demand for the 250th commemorative passports featuring President Trump's image. Now it'll be a bit easier to get one, as NPR's Michelle Kellerman reports.
8: Up to now, the new passport was only available for Americans applying in person at Washington, D.C.'s passport agency. Now the State Department is arranging special events at passport agencies across the country for Americans who want to apply for it. There will be 250,000 of these, quote, patriot passports. President Trump is shown on the first page standing with his fists on a desk in front of the Declaration of Independence. There's information online about how to get one. If you don't want one, apply as usual online or pick the option with extra pages. The commemorative passport is only available in the standard 26-page book. Michelle Kellerman, NPR News, the State Department.
4: Argentina's president, Javier Milei, has signed a decree allowing the government to deny entry or expel foreigners who incite discrimination or violence against Argentines. It comes after controversy over World Cup refereeing, aggressive play, and a post-match brawl broadened into criticism of the country itself. It's unclear how officials will distinguish prohibited hate speech. This is NPR.
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3: 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Enjoy the show. You're listening to an archive edition of River to River. I'm Ben Kiefer. There are a handful of lawyers in American history whose cases you and I benefit from every day without knowing their names. Cindy Cohen may be one of them. She grew up in central Iowa, moved to San Francisco, fell in with a crowd of early internet hackers, and ended up arguing, successfully, that computer code is protected speech under the First Amendment. That 1996 ruling made strong encryption legal to publish, which is why your phone, your bank, and an app like Signal can protect your information today. And that was just the beginning. Over the next 30 years, Cohen became the leading legal voice of the Electronic Frontier Foundation. EFF is a nonprofit that fights for your digital rights. And Cindy Cohen helped grow EFF from a scrappy group of hackers and lawyers into an organization of more than 120 people. Now she's stepping down as its executive director, and she's written a memoir that is part legal history, part personal story, and part rallying cry. The book is Privacy's Defender, My 30-Year Fight Against Digital Surveillance. I asked Cindy to start our conversation by reading from the introduction.
10: Cypherpunk dress-up day. As I rounded the corner from the elevator on the 19th floor of the Federal Building in San Francisco, I could see that the crew that gathered in front of Judge Marilyn Hall Patel's courtroom was definitely not your normal courthouse fare. Standing and even sitting on the majestic marble floors were well over 30 people, mostly pale white men in their 30s with longish stringy hair. They were uniformly scruffy and awkwardly dressed in suits and ties. They all seemed to be in outfits that their mothers had picked out for them for a family wedding. Or maybe I was projecting. I was 32 years old, worried about my hair, and wore a suit that my mother picked out for me from the Denver department store where she worked. They may have been a motley bunch, but they warmed my heart. They were there to show support for me as I argued a case called Bernstein versus Department of Justice. It may not have looked like it, but it was obvious to me and that crew gathered on a cool San Francisco morning in September 1996 that what happened in that courtroom would be crucial to the future of the internet. How Judge Patel ruled would play a major role in determining whether people would have privacy online. I must have seemed nervous because my co-counsel, Jim Wheaton, looked over at me. He touched my elbow and said quietly, "You're in your mother's arms." With that, I pulled open the heavy wooden doors and walked into the courtroom.
3: Cindy Cohen, an Iowa native, reading from her new memoir, Privacy's Defender, My 30-Year Fight Against Digital Surveillance. Cindy Cohen, welcome to our program.
10: Thank you so much.
3: That's delightful that first part of your book, read the first page of your introduction. Let's talk a little bit about your origins, and we'll get up to that point as well, one of your early court cases, the book opening there in a San Francisco courtroom. But you trace your thinking about privacy back to Central Iowa, growing up in Newton. Then you went to the University of Iowa. Talk about, first of all, growing up here in Iowa as an adopted child in a Jewish family, in a mostly Christian community, and how that shaped what privacy meant to you before you even, I suppose, thought it was a legal concept.
10: You grow up in a small town and everybody kind of knows who you are. You know, there's good things for that and not so good things. I mean, the good thing is, you know, growing up in Newton, I could walk into any store in the town square and say, "Please charge that to my dad." And it would happen because everybody knew who my dad was. And it was easy to make those things happen. We didn't really lock our doors very much. I mean, this is in the, you know, late 60s, early 70s time frame. But, you know, and I had my bicycle and I could have the whole town. But the downside of that is that everybody knows who you are. And in my family, you know, my mother had some mental illness. We were the only, you know, there were a few Jewish families in town, but we were among the only ones. And so we were different. And I kind of, you know, always felt like, you know, that was something that was very obvious. And then my parents got a divorce in the, you know, when I was about 12 or 13 years old. And that was kind of a, you know, that was big news in the little town in a way that felt pretty uncomfortable for me. And so I think that I started recognizing that privacy is kind of one of the ways that you can protect yourself. You can protect yourself from, you know, community judgments, from being the subject of gossip, but also, you know, in ways as I got older that I saw were, you know, important for things like democracy and being able to have self-government and basically being able to exist as people who are a little different than the normal folks, especially in a very small place.
3: Cindy, you write about a high school incident where you were required to perform religious music, and this is at a church Easter service, and this is in a public school. A lawyer named Mr. Lewin intervened on your behalf. Tell us about that story.
10: I've changed folks' names, so that's not Mr. Lewin's regular name, real name. But yeah, this was my best friend's father, and I was a singer. I was a soprano in the choir, and we sang a lot of religious music. You know, that's okay in small doses. I don't think there's anything wrong with that. But it started feeling like that was all we were doing, and it reached this climax where after having done the Christmas concert, which was all Christian music. And there wasn't really an effort to try to mix in Jewish music by my high school choir teacher. When I was younger, some teachers had done that, but not by the time I got to high school. And then, you know, we were presented with the Easter choir that we were going to do at a local church. And I felt uncomfortable with that. I felt kind of like a fraud. singing this religious music in a church on Easter Sunday. And so I asked Mr. Lewin what he thought about it. And he said, well, you know, that they can't make you do that. That's not okay. This is a public school and they can't make you go to a church and sing. And he stood up for me. He went and I don't actually know what happened, but I know that I was excused from that performance without it having an impact on my grade. And I just experienced this rush of feeling about somebody actually standing up for me when you know, kind of policy or an approach to things that just didn't feel right for me. And it's one of the moments that cemented for me that's kind of who I want to be for other people. I want to be somebody who stands up for people who may not fit in exactly, but still have rights and still should have them respected.
3: Right. And not just anyone standing up for you, but someone with legal knowledge. That was powerful because it suddenly made the impossible possible for you, right? It sounds like it.
10: Absolutely. And, you know, I had wanted to be a lawyer before then, but, you know, kind of in a kid's way. I loved Mr. Lewin, and he used to take us water skiing in the summer. And I thought, well, that's a great job because, you know, my father was a traveling salesman and he wasn't around to take us water skiing. So I thought that was a great job. And then, of course, as I got older and Mr. Lewin stood up for me and used kind of the power of legal argument, on my behalf, that became something that really cemented what I wanted to do.
3: You said you wanted to be, you know, law interested you, but you were an English major before you became a lawyer going to the University of Iowa. How did those two things connect? How did you evolve from English to law? A love of language and storytelling is, I guess, what they have in common, isn't it?
10: Absolutely. And the ability to use language in ways. Yeah. I mean, I think, you know, in my heart, I would still love to be a novelist one day. I loved reading when I was a kid. I kind of felt like when I got to the University of Iowa and I realized that you could be an English major and get a degree in reading, I kind of felt like I was getting away from, you know, with something because, you know, that was something I did anyway. But, you know, it's, you know, the University of Iowa is just an amazing place if you care about words and books and letters and, you know, with the writer's workshop, but also the whole English department was so rich. I really loved it. But I think I came to a decision after a couple of creative writing classes that I didn't know that I had the goods to be, you know, to go right into being a writer. And so, I also wanted to stand up for justice and do what was right. And so law seemed the obvious next choice for me. I also, in undergrad, started taking a couple of classes at the law school in international human rights law from a professor there who's now passed away named Burns Weston. And I was equally intrigued by both options. And ultimately, law seemed like the one that was calling to me more and also was the one where, you know, I would, you know, my father would be a little less worried about me being able to pay the bills.
3: Wow, we have that in common. I took two classes from Burns Weston myself, and he shaped my desire to go to other places in the world. So that's interesting. We overlapped there,
10: yeah.
3: Cindy.
10: He was an amazing guy, right?
3: Yeah.
10: I mean, he really reached in. I was just an undergrad, and I went to go see him. Because somebody recommended I talk to him, and he just took me in. He let me audit his class. He really was an inspiration, and I know that his legacy continues on there in Iowa City.
3: Let's jump ahead a little bit in your life. You arrived in San Francisco, I believe, in the early 1990s, and you describe in your book, you found yourself at a housewarming party full of hackers. What was that moment like? What was that world like? And what about that community drew you in, even though you weren't sort of a technology geek at this point, I guess, right?
10: No, I was not. I just thought what they were doing was fascinating, right? It's hard to remember because this is the 1990s. It's before the World Wide Web. I had just come back from Switzerland where, you know, I would count the minutes on the phone to be able to talk to my parents before it got way too expensive. And these people were coordinating, communicating, working together over vast distances using this internet, using this network, and able to, you know, have these ongoing conversations with people regardless of whether they were nearby each other. And they were already starting to think about what the world would look like when everybody got access to this technology. I just thought it was fascinating. They were interesting people. They were also kind of misfits, you know, and again, I've always been drawn. I've always felt like a misfit. I've always felt a little drawn to them. Yeah. So having met this kind of community of misfits and learning what they were up to, it was just fascinating. Of course, I started dating one of them, and another one of them, as it turned out, John Gilmore, was founding the EFF right about that time. It was really a time of great excitement and change in the kind of technical world, and I just happened to meet them at that moment.
3: Back with more of my conversation with Cindy Cohen after a short break. I'm Ben Kiefer. It's River to River.
11: 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And if you are in the Des Moines metro, do it the old-fashioned way. 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
3: 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I'm Ben Kiefer. Today we're listening to my recent conversation with Cindy Cohen. Cohen grew up in the central Iowa community of Newton in a Jewish family in a mostly Christian town. She studied English as an undergraduate at the University of Iowa, then earned her law degree, and began her career at a small firm in California. She first became involved with the nonprofit Electronic Frontier Foundation, EFF, in 1993. She joined EFF full-time as legal director and general counsel in 2000 and has served as its executive director since 2015. She announced that she will step down from that position by mid-2026. And she's written a memoir that is part legal history, part personal story, and part rallying cry. The book is Privacy's Defender, My 30-Year Fight Against Digital Surveillance. At this point in our conversation, we were talking about what it was like when email was new in the early 1990s.
13: Yeah, and it's really interesting now, even with decades past, we have to kind of recall what it was like just to have. I was in Germany in the early 1990s when you were in San Francisco, and I remember distinctly getting my first email address. Yep. It was a CompuServe. I don't know where that company went. And it was literally just a number, I think, that was my address. But I remember typing in something and then an answer from the other side of the world instantaneously. It's hard to imagine now with all the things that we have. That was really incredible, wasn't it?
10: Yeah, it was very magical. And I felt like, you know, there was an opportunity to use this technology to try to help make, you know, help make people more empowered. give people a bigger voice in their lives. Give people, I just come out of human rights work, kind of give, you know, where you struggled to get information out of repressive governments and people would try to sneak stuff out to get information out to the rest of the world about what was going on. And so I immediately started thinking about, well, what if everybody had this kind of technology? What would that mean for the the people who I had been trying to help when I was in Geneva? And I think that, you know, we found a lot of common cause. Again, we didn't agree on everything, but we found a lot of common cause in this thinking about what were the possibilities of this new technology.
13: I want to talk in a moment about some of the groundbreaking cases that you were involved with and you argued here. But first, I think we have to lay a bit of a foundation and go back to the title of your memoir, Privacy's Defender. You describe privacy not as something you want when you have something to hide, but as a check on power. Explain that framing, because I think a lot of people listening, and I certainly hear it, that, you know, I think I've said it before myself, I have nothing to hide. Why should I be worried about privacy?
10: Yeah, I mean, I think that's a common feeling. And so, yeah, let me start with what I think privacy is, because it's a little different than how some people think about it. Some people think about privacy as like the Harry Potter cloak of invisibility that you throw over your head when you're about to do something you don't want people to know about. That's true. Privacy can give you that. But to me, that's not really why it's important. It's important because privacy gives people with less power some protection against people who have more power. And I think of this in small ways and large ways. In small ways, for instance, my colleague here at EFF, Eva Galperin, works with domestic violence victims who find that their abusers are putting spyware on their devices in order to maintain control over them, find out what they're doing, make sure they're not planning to try to escape, that kind of very direct and scary spying by abusers. And these people need privacy in order literally to save their lives sometimes and to plan to get out from under the thumbs of people who have more power than them and are using surveillance to try to keep them under control. And then you can go all the way up to governments. You know, we have a secret ballot in the United States so that nobody can force you to vote for the people that they want you to force for. And that, you know, that's a historical problem. Sometimes it's somebody's boss. Sometimes it's somebody in their household. Sometimes it might be the government itself that wants to stay in power by forcing, you know, themselves to win the election, even when that's not what people would choose on their own. And it comes up in social change. You know, we've lived through a lot of social change in my lifetime. You know, all the public campaigns for social change kind of had to start with a private one. And you know, I remember a time when, you know, people would talk about maybe rights for LGBTQ people, gay rights, and they had to be quiet about that because it was dangerous to be talking in that way. And before we had the public parts of those campaigns for gay rights, there had to be private conversations. And I think if we want to continue to have the ability to take control of our government, to change our culture and our social ways, we have to have private spaces for people to talk to each other, to associate, to gather together, to try to make change. And that's what privacy, that's the zone that privacy protects. And I think it's worth standing up and protecting. You know, I think it used to be pretty easy for most people to say, well, if I have nothing to hide, I have nothing to fear. Mm-hmm. I think we're living in a time where it's becoming more clear that the people who are being targeted for repression is moving fast, right? It didn't, you know, before the Dobbs decision, people who weren't seeking reproductive help didn't think that they were the targets of surveillance. But since the Dobbs decision overturned Roe versus Wade, there's an increasing number of people who are finding that the lack of privacy in their digital tools and in their lives can be quite dangerous for them. There's a mother and a daughter in Nebraska, you know, just to the west of Iowa, where the mother went to jail for talking with her daughter over Facebook Messenger about an abortion that the daughter was seeking. And, you know, that's not something that I think that people would have thought would be risky to do before the Dobbs decision really changed the tune. And we're seeing this with some of the you know, the protests against ICE and the government now, where we're seeing government agents start to try to track, you know, who's on the government side and who's not on the government side, and, you know, claiming they're going to make domestic terrorism databases for people who are exercising their First Amendment rights to observe law enforcement. You know, so I think that story might not be one that many people can keep for the long run, even if a lot of people told themselves that in the short run.
13: Right. And let me jump on another, I'm sure, common reaction that you have, because you said things are moving so fast. And you push back hard against what you call privacy nihilism, the idea that the surveillance here is moving so fast, so pervasive, that really fighting back is pointless. But isn't there a version of the nihilist argument that's hard to refute? The data's already out there, Cindy. Companies already know everything. What do you say to someone who genuinely feels it's too late?
10: Well, I mean, look, I think a couple of things. One of the things, if you talk to the people who are trying to surveil you, they're not done. They don't think they've got everything, because your life is going on and they want 360 surveillance of you moving on into the future, right? And so they're not stopping. Why would we stop in terms of thinking about how to protect ourselves? That's just not how surveillance works. The information that is most recent about you, what you're doing, what you're buying, who you're associating with, is the most valuable, and the older information isn't. So the sooner we stop it, the less valuable all that surveillance is. I mean, that's just kind of as a matter of usefulness of the information. So I think this idea that it's all over and we've already lost it and it's all out there isn't actually true. And if it were true, you'd see them stop spending all the money trying to surveil us going forward.
13: That's like, a good point.
10: So I think that's kind of a very simple answer to that. But also, you know, this isn't a problem that is all that old. I mean, we've solved harder problems as a country. You know, we ended slavery. We brought the vote to women. We've changed things that took a long, long time to do. You know, the rise of the surveillance business model and the massive surveillance of Americans that's happening right now is probably, you know, depending on how you count, you know, 20 years old. We can put a stop to it. There's some fairly simple things we could do to put a stop to it, like banning the surveillance business model and requiring a Fourth Amendment probable cause warrant for the government to get information that, you know, about your papers, and in your home. I think those kinds of things would not be all that hard to do, hard as in like complicated, as much as it requires political will and the willingness to, you know, vote in people who will vote for things that protect our privacy.
13: Mm-hmm. If you just joined us, my guest this hour, Cindy Cohen, there are a handful of lawyers in American history whose cases you benefit from every day without knowing their names. And Cindy Cohen may be one of those, an Iowa native from Newton, became one of the country's foremost digital rights lawyers, outgoing executive director of the Electronic Frontier Foundation, goes by the acronym EFF. Her new memoir is titled Privacy's Defender, My 30-Year Fight Against Digital Surveillance. Cindy, we won't have time to talk about all these pivotal cases that you've been involved in, but I'd like to go back to Bernstein versus the Department of Justice. This is in the mid-1990s, where a UC Berkeley math PhD student wanted to publish his encryption algorithm online. The federal government had classified encryption software as a munition here, publishing it without a license. That it saw that as a munition could make him an arms trafficker. You took this case and argued that computer code is protected speech under the First Amendment. Walk us through what was actually at stake in Bernstein versus the Department of Justice.
10: Yeah, I think you did a good job summarizing the context. So I represented a math PhD student who wanted to publish some computer code online that helps keep things secret. The founders of EFF, the friends that I met at that party in my house in the early 90s, you know, were realizing that the internet didn't have a lot of security or privacy built into it, and that trying to add security and privacy was running into this problem with the U.S. government treating encryption software as ammunition. And so they targeted getting people to have access to encryption as one of the kind of prerequisites to building an internet that stands with users and that isn't full of surveillance and security problems. And so we took this case and we really listened to what was going on online. And, you know, encryption is something that's really important for us as end users to have privacy and security, but it's also a science. And it develops like science does, with one person publishing their ideas, other people taking a look at it, publishing their criticisms, and back and forth, right? Mm-hmm. The scientific method that that we all learned in fifth grade. I learned from Mr. Stone in fifth grade. Those kinds of methods were already in the 1990s happening in the digital world. And my client Dan Bernstein wanted to participate in that ongoing development of the science, but he needed a license from the government that would not be granted for strong encryption, which it was at the time. So we challenged on the grounds that computer programs are protected speech. Publishing a computer program is something as part of speech, and in this instance, as part of science, which has always been a part of speech and scientific development, and that the government's rules requiring a license for that did not meet the First Amendment standards. And this crazy bunch of hackers showed up with me in court. We presented a lot of information to the judge, and we were very lucky. We got a judge that was willing to sit and listen to what we were saying about this coming digital future. And she agreed with us that the government's regulations didn't do it. And we won in the Ninth Circuit as well. And that's why, you know, people have, you know, that's why you can buy things online and not worry about your credit card being stolen. It's why people who use things like Signal or WhatsApp or even Apple Messages have encryption in those messages. It's why when you turn off if you lose your phone, you don't lose all your data on the phone. Why? Because the phone encrypts itself when it turns off, so that if somebody finds it, they don't have your face or your passcode. They can't get into it, and that's part of the ways that you stay safe. So encryption's kind of built into a lot of the things that people rely on right now, and part of the reason for that is because we were successful in the 90s in getting the government to drop its regulations.
13: Let's jump forward to 10 years at least when this started. NSA surveillance, mass surveillance. You filed two major cases against the NSA's mass surveillance program, one against AT&T and one directly against the government. Tell us about Mark Klein and Room 641A. What was that? What did it reveal? Why was it such a significant moment?
10: Yeah. So, you know, after September 11th, we started hearing rumors that there was some kind of massive secret surveillance program happening that the NSA was doing. But we couldn't really get our hands on evidence that we could use in a court case. And then one day in early 2006, a guy literally knocked on the front door of our offices in San Francisco, wearing a trench coat and carrying a bunch of papers. And he said, do you guys care about privacy? And my boss, who answered the door at the time, said, well, yes, we do, and invited him in. His name was Mark Klein. He was a newly retired technician from AT&T, and he brought us the schematics of how the mass spying, the tapping into the internet backbone spying that is still going on today, by the way, that is up for renewal in a couple weeks here in Congress. It's called Section 702. But this was the first, when Mark showed up at our door, this was the first hard evidence we had about how the mass spying program that we had been hearing about was actually happening at the phone companies. Mark had worked at an AT&T building in downtown San Francisco on Folsom Street, not too far from EFF's offices. And he showed up with the actual plan. So this really changed everything because it forced, you know, we were able to bring a lawsuit to challenge this mass spying. And ultimately, because of Mark's work and then later another whistleblower by the name of Ed Snowden that I suspect people have heard of, we were able to force the government to come clean about the mass spying programs it was doing and that, frankly, it had been lying about to the American people. And we brought them into the open. We were able to get some reforms. We were able to get some congressional oversight. We were able to get the thing to expire every couple of years, which is what's coming up for FISA Section 702. We were able to get some court oversight, but we weren't able to do the fundamental thing that we wanted to do, which is end it. The court ultimately decided that the program was too secret, that it couldn't be decided by the courts, and has let it continue. And I think that's the big, you know, some big unfinished business that we have. We've made a lot of changes. We've carved it back a lot, but what we really need to do is end it.
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11: 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You can also go to IPR.org for your local newscast and the latest Iowa stories. Those are updated throughout the day. Heavy rain and flash flood risk tonight into Friday. Isolated severe storms are possible. It'll be a lot cooler tomorrow with a high of 79 degrees. It's River to River with Ben Kiefer on IPR News.
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15: Intense heat and strong winds are fueling major wildfires across much of southern Europe. In France, firefighters working to contain a huge blaze near one of the country's most important wine-growing regions. Correspondent Eleanor Beardsley gives us the latest from Bordeaux on the next Morning Edition from NPR News.
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3: Ben Kiefer, and today you're listening to an archive edition of our program. Well, let's get back to the rest of my conversation with Cindy Cohen. Cohen grew up in central Iowa, in Newton. She moved to San Francisco, fell in with a crowd of early internet hackers, and eventually became the leading legal voice of the Electronic Frontier Foundation, EFF, as the nonprofit is known. It fights for our digital rights. And Cindy helped grow EFF from a scrappy group of hackers and lawyers into an organization of more than 120 people. And now she's stepping down as its executive director, and she's written a memoir. The book is titled Privacy's Defender, My 30-Year Fight Against Digital Surveillance. At this point in our conversation, I asked about digital privacy in current times.
13: Let's talk a little bit about the current landscape. You've described the current Trump administration's data consolidation through DOGE, through ICE surveillance contracts as a version of what you've always feared. You've called it turnkey totalitarianism. What does that mean? And what's actually happening right now that concerns you most?
10: Turnkey totalitarianism is actually Ed Snowden's term, but I think it's appropriate that essentially, you know, we have been worried that if we build all of this surveillance capability and all of this ability to collect information about us and then analyze it and use it in ways that we can't control, that this would be a tremendous tool for a government that really wanted to abuse its citizens or even subsets of its citizens. It would be a real danger to our rights. And we've seen bits of this over time. I want to be clear. I have sued every administration going back to the Clinton administration. But I do think that we're seeing a willingness of the government to marshal all of this information about us that they have been gathering over the years in ways that are increasingly divorced from basic human rights protections, civil liberties protections, and law. And so one of the examples of this is this presidential executive order that says it's going to get rid of silos of information, government silos. This is the kind of philosophy that if the government collects information about us for one purpose, like the IRS collecting information from us in order for us to pay our taxes, that that information should be able to be shared with, say, ICE to decide whether there's going to be immigration enforcement against us. Or, you know, the Justice Department to decide whether we're going to be investigated for something other than taxes. And these are promises that I think the American people have relied on, that if you tell the truth about your taxes, that information won't be used in any other ways. And we're seeing Social Security information has been used to try to help ICE target their raids. We're seeing, you know, just all sorts of areas in which all the information that the government collects against us in one purpose is being used for other purposes now without a lot of controls on it or limitations or protections for us. And that's only one piece of it. The other piece that we're seeing a lot more of is the government is purchasing information from the private data brokers that collect us about it on the commercial side. FBI Director Kash Patel just testified in front of the Senate in the last couple of weeks saying, yes, we buy information from the commercial data brokers and the FBI uses it for all sorts of investigations. They are the number one purchaser of information from data brokers now is the government. So this is a moment in which we're seeing, you know, after September 11th, the government was pretty good at collecting a lot of information about us, but they at least initially limited the use of that information to things like national security and stopping terrorists. Then we learned that the FBI was getting access to the information that the NSA was collecting about us. And now we're seeing the government collecting information all across the ways and from commercial companies in order to use it against us. And I think it's a moment where, you know, in some ways I felt a little like Cassandra, you know, talking about, you know, potential dangers that nobody else could see. I think we're in a moment now where people are starting to see those dangers.
13: Yeah. And talk a little bit more about, because you've raised alarms about AI being used in consequential government decisions, bail, child removal, sentencing. So what is the specific danger there? Because the argument for AI, I listened to a lot of these podcasts about where we're headed very quickly. You've heard arguments, it's precisely that it removes human bias, so it's better.
10: Yeah, I think that's not really the reality that people are living in right now. We've had an increasing problem, let's just say, for facial recognition, which is an AI technology. You know, early on, the technology was really, really bad at identifying people of color. Why? Because of the way it was trained. And so if you have bias data in, you'll get biased data out, and then you have to do things like adjust model weights and do all sorts of things on the back end to try to see if you can squeeze that bias back out again. And so I think it's not magically better. It takes a lot of work. We still see, even though facial recognition technology is better now for people of color, that people of color are still disproportionately misidentified by these systems. And that's because of the people who use the system as much as the systems itself. So you can't, it doesn't magically get rid of bias period. But it also, you know, introduces other kinds of problems that are hard to track. What I tend to say about AI is it's dangerous when it works and it's dangerous when it doesn't work. it's dangerous when it doesn't work because it can misidentify and it can hide biases and double down on biases that already exist either in the underlying data or the underlying system that it gets put on top of. And it's also dangerous when it's perfectly good in that it's only as, you know, it won't magically protect your rights. If the people who are using it have decided that they're going to use it to, you know, identify, you know, everybody who has a green card in Iowa City so that they can revoke people's green cards, like the technology is going to be really good at doing that. And it's not going to correct for the biases in the users of the system might have.
13: Yeah, you use, there is this phrase predictive policing when we're talking about AI. It sounds neutral, even beneficial, predictive policing. What could be bad about that? So we have police departments using these tools. And it reminded me this part about it, Philip K. Dick novel made into a 2002 film starring Tom Cruise. I'm sure you've seen it, Minority Report.
10: Absolutely.
13: Where John, played by Tom Cruise, works with a pre-crime police, which stops crimes before they take place. But that's what we're talking about here, and that's where it could go. What would that look like in practice? Do you think we're really headed for something like that?
10: Well, look, there was a company that was trying to do this. It was called Predictive Policing. I think they changed their names after the outcry about it. But yeah, I think that people are trying to sell people on the idea that a technology can solve social problems. And, you know, we just haven't found one yet that doesn't replicate it. And predictive policing is a good example, because what predictive policing did was it had the police put in what they do all day. And where the police think crime is likely to happen. And then it would just run analysis on that and spit out to the police where they should go monitor for crime. So in some ways they called it predictive policing, but it was really predicting the police, right? It was just doubling down. If the police thought that a Latino area of town was a place that they had to watch more closely, the predictive policing algorithm would just spit that right back out at them. And it would have the imprimatur that it came out of a machine, but it was really just spitting their own biases back at them. Now we know the actual analysis of where crime happens shows that it happens pretty predictably in all places. It's not neighborhood based. That tends to be based on bias. We know this particularly about drug use, for instance. Drug use is something that is very widely shared. It doesn't have a significantly higher percentage in white communities over black communities over brown communities. But yet, if you look at what the police do on enforcement, they over police in black and brown neighborhoods and under police in white neighborhoods. So the technology just replicates that problem. And in fact, in some analysis that some friends of mine at a group called Human Rights Data Analysis Group did, shows that if you add the algorithm on top of what the cops do, it doesn't just replicate what they do, it doubles down on it. So it makes it the problem worse, because the neural networks are looking for patterns. So if they see a pattern, they'll identify it and double down on it. So you adding the computer in, you're actually making biases work. And again, there are tools that people use to try to combat that, but you have to recognize that you're going to start from the place where you're replicating or making the biases work. And then you have to work backwards to try to get something back towards fairness. And once you look at that, then I think you begin to get a little more skeptical of just like add technology equals no bias.
13: Mm-hmm. Spending the final few minutes in conversation with Cindy Cohen, a native of Newton, Iowa, outgoing executive director of the Electronic Frontier Foundation. Her new memoir, Privacy's Defender, My 30-Year Fight Against Digital Surveillance. Let's talk about EFF. You've said that the executive director, I understand, was never really your dream job. You're more of a warrior than a manager. What now? What is getting back into the fight, if that's what's in your future, actually look like for you?
10: I'm not sure. I don't want to jump too quickly. I kind of want to see the opportunities that come up. But yeah, I like to litigate. I like to be, you know, more directly in the fight, and I'm looking for opportunities to do that. I'm talking with a bunch of organizations and people to see where there's a good fit with my skills. Mm-hmm. and it's needed. I mean, we're in a time in our society right now where we do need to fight to save our rights and to protect our government. And so I feel like there's lots of opportunities, and I just have to figure out the right one. The good news is that EFF has now announced who the new executive director is going to be. Her name is Nicole Ozer, and she is fabulous. I'm very excited. EFF is going to be in really good hands. And so that makes me feel comfortable that I can kind of, you know, get myself a little closer to the fight, maybe be the person who stands up in the courtroom again or the person who writes the briefs again. I am a litigator. I like to be in court, but maybe that won't be where I end up. But, you know, once I became the executive director, I really wasn't able to do a lot of that. And so I'm excited to jump back in, and I'm really excited to see, you know, what EFF's next chapter is going to look like with Nikki at the helm.
13: Yeah. Well,

0: save it for, and then that's it. It doesn't get to be used for other things, except in a very, very high bar. You could feel comfortable that if you there was information about you at your ISP or your bank or anywhere else, that the government couldn't come get it unless they got a warrant from a judge, a probable cause warrant, the old school Fourth Amendment protections, that the Fourth Amendment protected your papers and your things, not just in there in your house, but when you store them with third parties, which most of us do now in order to live in the modern society. So, you know, and making sure that there wasn't a business model that you could go about your business on the internet, talking with your friends, doing what you want without having anybody watching, writing it down, tracking it, and using it later to decide not just what ads you get, which, you know, of course that happens, but also, you know, what prices you pay or whether you get offered a mortgage or what kind of, you know, housing opportunities you have. I mean, we're increasingly seeing that the data that's collected about us as a side effect of us living our lives, both online and offline, is being marshaled against us. I think you would be able to feel comfortable that that's not happening, that you can go talk to your friends, do the things you want to do online, and it's not going to result in you having to pay a higher price for an airfare or a hotel because that information just isn't going anywhere.
1: And in the final moments here, give us some actionable items. What do you say? What do you reel off really quickly in bullet points, perhaps?
0: I mean, I think the first thing you need to do is support policies, policymakers who are going to stand with you. Some of these problems are, they require policies and legal fixes, and you can't do it by just fixing your own privacy settings. But having done that, you know, use tools that are end-to-end encrypted. Check out things like Signal, which is a nonprofit-run messaging service. Look at your privacy settings. Try to make sure that they match what you think you want to do, or pick tools that stand with you as best you can. And then, you know, privacy is a team sport. So you should not just think about you and what you do, but think about your community and the people you talk to. You know, I was able to move my girlfriend group from, you know, using a chat for the phone to over to Signal, basically because that way everybody who had an Android and everybody who had an Apple could all talk to each other. But we were able to move over. It wasn't that hard. It still works. And now we all have a lot more protection against data mining and misuses of that information. So there are small things that people can do. EFF has a series of tools called SSD, Surveillance Self-Defense, that are a great place for people to check out and get kind of more precise descriptions about what kinds of protections you might want to take depending on who you are and how to do it.
1: Okay. And finally, as the author of Privacy's Defender, this memoir, it's out. You've been on tour in Iowa City, Seattle. You were on The Daily Show with Jon Stewart. Has anything about how people are responding surprised you, stood out, especially a moment, a comment?
0: I think the thing that has surprised me is that there is far more appetite for people to think about privacy now. That when I was writing the book, I thought I was going to have to convince people that privacy mattered. What I'm finding when I'm going around is that people understand that privacy matters, but they're missing a framework for it. And they're also just feeling like it's out of their control and there's nothing they can do. So, you know, the good news is I'm hoping that I can help inspire people to think that this is something that is worth standing up for and that they can stand up for it. And to think, you know, I'm trying to recruit people. I'm pretty straightforward about that in the book, especially for younger people who are thinking about how they want to spend their career, that this is, you know, a good way to spend your life, you know, devoted to something that you care about and working to try to make it a reality, whether that's privacy or anything else.
1: Cindy Cohen, you've been so generous with your time. It's been such a delight to talk with you and to have your views shared with your fellow Iowans here on River to River. We appreciate it.
0: Thank you so much. I'm very excited to be coming back to Iowa City this week. And, you know, there's just no place like home, as they say.
1: All right. Bye now, Cindy.
0: Bye now.
1: My recent conversation with Cindy Cohen. Her memoir is titled Privacy's Defender: My 30-Year Fight Against Digital Surveillance. Today's show was produced by Caitlin Troutman. Technical assistance from John Pemble. I'm Ben Kiefer. Thanks for joining us. You've been listening to a rebroadcast of River to River on IPR News. 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
3: '80s heartland rock. Artists like John Mellencamp and Bruce Springsteen, they sang about working people and farmers and factory towns.

For anyone who's around in the 80s, I bet you're already singing along. It's basically impossible not to, but at least I think so. John Mellencamp is from Indiana, and the song was inspired by a scene he witnessed on his way from Indianapolis, and he even recorded it in a farmhouse in Brownstown, Indiana. So Pink Houses is a song very much rooted in a specific place, but it spoke to all of America. And it was played all across America. Its Billboard charting popularity and wide radio play meant that we were all singing Ain't That America, even if we didn't pay close enough attention to what Mellencamp was trying to say.

0: Mellencamp is one of the mainstays of Heartland rock, a defining genre of the 80s. But the Heartland wasn't a specific physical region of the United States. It ranged from New Jersey and Bruce Springsteen to California, where Tom Petty road-tripped it out to LA in 1974. The Heartland was a state of mind. Songs about the paycheck-to-paycheck struggles of most people in this country, because ain't that America. And that's the focus of music journalist Aaron Osman's new book. It's called Won't Back Down, Heartland Rock and the Fight for America. Aaron, welcome to On Point.
1: Thank you. It's great to be here.
0: And I should note that you're joining us from another great American musical city, from Nashville today. How much do you still love Pink Houses?
1: I love this song. I grew up in southern Indiana, about 2 hours south of where John Mellencamp lives. And so it feels like it sort of raised me. You know, I'm a child of the 80s, and Heartland rock was everywhere around me all of the time.
0: So actually, tell me more then about that. Like, growing up in Indiana, how much of what Mellencamp specifically sang about was literally around you or a part of your life?
1: That's a great question. Yes. To me, John Mellencamp's songs are paintings of my childhood. You know, the fields, the people, the farmers, the scenes, even, you know, the freeways running through people's front yards because of the practice of redlining. I saw all of that growing up in Evansville, Indiana. And, you know, Bloomington, where Mellencamp lived, was a cultural center. And so I went there, you know, to go to college, to take in concerts. And yeah, I mean, his home was my home.
0: Mm-hmm. Well, so, you know, the other thing, we'll talk about the other great musical artists in your book in a second. But as I binged Mellencamp over the past couple of days, it sounded to me like he was singing about life today. Right. There's a timelessness, not much in America has actually changed. That last verse that we heard from Pink Houses, when he talks about like winners and losers and some people basically numb their pain with the pills that kill. I just thought, how did he? It's like he knew that the opioid crisis was coming.
1: It's so interesting that you say that. The last time I interviewed Mellencamp, he actually pointed that out to me. You know, he couldn't have known what would happen today, but it's as if he predicted it in that song. And his advocacy for working people and, you know, the paycheck to paycheck struggle that you mentioned, just resonated so deeply with him. And he had such an empathy for it that I think he was able to predict some of this stuff, you know? Mm-hmm. But yeah, that the pills that kill, that's such a chilling observation.
0: Yeah, it's amazing. Okay, so how do you define what Heartland rock is?
1: Yeah, I mean, I am a daughter of the Midwest, but when I look at the Heartland rock movement, I mapped the Heartland as an ideological geography. And it's for the reasons you stated. By most metrics, Bruce Springsteen is the king of this movement. And he was born and raised in New Jersey and still lives there. So really, the Heartland in this music is anywhere and any people who pump the proverbial blood of America. And that's, you know, farm workers in the California Central Valley, and it's folks working in factories in Pittsburgh.
0: Okay. So speaking of California, let's turn to Tom Petty, and this is Won't Back Down.

0: Oh man, Aaron, I'm definitely a Gen Xer and child of the 80s because I find myself foot stomping to all of these songs. So Tom Petty, to me, actually, I at first wouldn't have considered him heartland rock. I mean, so tell me a little bit more about why you include him in this genre.
1: Yeah, Tom Petty certainly has an individual sound, but I think his messaging is congruent with the sentiment of heartland rock. I mean, American Girl, you know, give me a break. You know, he's always talking, even the losers, you know, he's talking about the people who are overlooked, underestimated, and seeking a better life for themselves, you know, wanting more than what they were born into. And he certainly lived that story as well. You know, he comes from a shaky background in Florida and went to LA and made it in the music industry by his own design and by his own hand and vision. And so I think on a lot of levels, he represents the people and places that Heartland Rock was advocating on behalf of.
0: Can you tell me a little bit about why you think this genre became so popular in the late 70s and the 1980s? Because these names that we're talking about, right, Springsteen, Mellencamp, Tom Petty, Bob Seger, you call them the Mount Rushmore of Heartland Rock. But what was going on at that time that made these songs so wildly popular?
1: It's really fascinating because these songs come in the wake of some of the kind of bombast and individualism of the 1970s. And so really, these are simple rock songs rooted in the sounds of the 1950s and 60s, calling for sort of a collective action in America. And, you know, by design, these are songs that are easy to take in. You know, easy to stomp your foot along to. The choruses are anthemic. The drums are booming. In the case of Mellencamp, he has that shotgun snare sound that really gets your attention. You know, the guitar riffs are really sticky in that they stick in your ear. And so this is pop music. It's rock music, but it's also pop music in the sense that it's easy to digest. And then the messaging was so powerful. But it's also, in some cases, feels a little vague if you're not listening too closely. And so you can kind of get in your feelings about these choruses without really understanding what they're saying.
0: Okay. So I think we have a really great example of that. By the way, Won't Back Down was from 1989. And let's move a little further back in time. This is 1980, Against the Wind, Bob Seger.

That's Bob Seger, Against the Wind. Aaron, we've just got a couple seconds before our first break here. Let me just actually hold on, and we'll talk about Bob Seger when we come back, because what I want to do is give enough time for us to hear American Girl, which Aaron Osman mentioned just a couple of minutes ago. Aaron is author of the book Won't Back Down, Heartland Rock and the Fight for America. And here once again is Tom Petty. This is 1977 and American Girl.

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0: Boss, of course, Bruce Springsteen. That's from 1984's Working on the Highway. And Erin Osman joins us today. We're talking about her new book, Won't Back Down, Heartland Rock and the Fight for America. Erin, I think we probably should spend a couple of minutes talking about how central Bruce Springsteen is to the concept of Heartland Rock. And this song in particular, what I love about it is the physicality of it. It's like the New Jersey version of what John Mellencamp sings about farm life in so many of his songs.
1: Yes, Bruce was really a great advocate for, you know, folks who worked in factories, folks who, you know, worked hard manual labor. That's a theme that comes up in his music time and time again. And of course, Born in the USA advocates mm-hmm. on behalf of, you know, U.S. soldiers as well.
0: Yeah. Well, but let's talk more about that because, you know, in thinking of a song like Working on the Highway or Born in the USA, Springsteen is actually pretty overt in what he's trying to say. But then when we were listening a little bit earlier, for example, to Against the Wind from Bob Seger, at least that little portion that we played, I feel like the messaging is kind of more subtle, right? Like if you were just listening to it driving around in your car in 1980, you could, like, for Against the Wind, you could be singing to it and kind of miss what he was trying to say, right?
1: Yeah, I mean, it is a subtle message. And I think it's a message that a lot of people can project their own ideas and own struggles onto. And I think that's intentional and it's designed to a degree, you know, and Bob has said that that song was inspired by, you know, his high school days when he ran track. Running Against the Wind. I mean, I think that's part of the greatness of Heartland Rock, and also maybe part of the problem of Heartland Rock is sometimes it was so gentle in its messaging and so nostalgic that people could kind of miss the left-wing progressive populism that was threaded throughout all of it.
0: Yeah. So let's talk more about that, because you had started mentioning it earlier that it's coming out of a particular time, right? And would you say that Heartland Rock directly emerges from, let's say, I don't know, the Vietnam War and stagflation of the late 70s? I mean, is it more a response to, I don't know, Reaganomics in the early 1980s?
1: I believe it is all of that.
0: I
1: in the book, kind of attribute Heartland Rock's Big Bang to Bruce Springsteen's Born to Run. That's sort of the moment where songs about regular people just trying to make it or live the American dream kind of exploded. And in the late 70s, we see Bob Seger starting to write songs about his home area, you know, and then Petty burbles up, and at first he was contextualized as New Wave, but later accepted as something else. And then we get Mellencamp later. So really, this is growing in the late 70s, and then it exploded in the 80s because, as you and I both know, the 80s was a decade of rapid social, economic, political change. And it was a really hard time for working people, particularly factory workers in Detroit, farmers across the heartland, you know? And so a lot of this music and messaging, and also like the festivals that were forming and a lot of the benefits and, you know, things like No Nukes, this was all as a reaction to and, you know, to advocate on behalf of these things that were happening in America.
0: Yeah. Okay. So you mentioned about farming, and that takes us right back to Mellencamp, because in the video for Rain on the Scarecrow from 1985, he actually starts the video with this incredible clip of hog farmers who could basically be talking about the struggles of farmers today in 2026, but this is from 1985. So let's hear that video intro and then a bit of the song.
2: Well, all the government wants to talk about, they want to keep giving more loans and more loans. That's all. Seems like that's all they've got in their head. We don't need another loan. We need a good price. Just another farm loan, that's just another payment we got to make, and we can't afford to do that.
3: I think the politicians are playing games with us, you know. It don't cost them anything to change the rule, you know, an embargo in another country.
2: Well, they want us cheap food, which I can see that, but they don't take the farmer into consideration at all.
3: Just sick of working 10 or 12 hours a day or more and just breaking even if you're lucky, if you're real good. If I had to start all over, if I knew what I was going to be like when I got out of high school, I probably wouldn't have done it.
4: You want to buy a farm?

0: That's John Mellencamp's Rain on the Scarecrow from 1985. And Aaron, you're going to hear me say this over and over again during this hour. These musicians were, they were like oracles in terms of what America was then and what it would still continue to be. Because to hear those hog farmers in the video say, you know, politicians are playing games with us and that it doesn't cost them anything to change a rule and embargo another country. I was just like, how is this even possible that like we're literally still living that truth, Aaron?
1: It's so remarkable that John Mellencamp, this is at the height of his fame. I mean, he was all over MTV, all over, you know, radio stations and record stores, and he puts hog farmers in his new music video. And it's so touching to me because he amplifies how intelligent these people are, you know, and how much they're hurting. Yeah. And these are folks that, like, we're being underestimated, you know, and we're subject to predatory loans.
0: Yeah. Sorry, I didn't mean to interrupt you there, but it suddenly got me thinking that maybe, because, you know, in the back of my mind, I've been rolling around this thought that music as a form of human expression, there has always been a genre or multiple genres in every generation of music that was essentially singing about struggle, right? And the difficulties of the lives of most people. And I mean, you could name a genre and it has it, but in the 70s, I was thinking like maybe like punk was really, in a sense, angrily talking about especially political injustices. But the difference here, and you just said it, Aaron, was that Mellencamp, Springsteen, all these guys had a profound empathy for the people they were singing about. It wasn't so much angry as it was like loving and saying, you know, just take a look, honest look at us, at who we are as people.
1: Yeah, and the really remarkable thing about each of these artists, and, you know, it goes beyond the core four as well, is when most of these artists began writing the scenes and the people from their own backyard is when they really found their artistic center and their voice, and they exploded as kind of pop icons. And I think that could have only happened in the 80s, perhaps, for a lot of different reasons. But it's so remarkable. And yes, their empathy is on full display. But also, again, back to Born in the USA, the song, that is also a song of righteous anger.
0: Yes, absolutely. Which so many people sang without really listening to what Bruce Springsteen was talking about. But, you know, by this time in the show, I'm sure a lot of people are like, you're only talking about guys. we're only talking about men. But in the book, you have a much broader conception of who the greats in Heartland Rock were and are. So let's turn to two of the most profound women in this genre that you write about. This is Bonnie Raitt, 1982, Me and the Boys.

0: Body Rate, 1982, Me and the Boys. Tell me a little bit about how Bonnie Raitt figures into the bigger story of Heartland Rock, Aaron.
1: Yeah, thank you for bringing her up. I view Bonnie as both a progenitor of Heartland Rock and also a key figure within the movement. She's both of those things. And there are several people like her that were sort of re-energized in the 80s by Heartland Rock. But she is so important because, A, she was influential over the men who became the Mount Rushmore of the sound. You know, she sang on Bob Seger's records. She played the first Farm Aid with John Mellencamp's band. You know, they all admired her. She was a shredder, to be sure. She was one of the best singers in the genre. And she was also a great cipher for songs. So if Bonnie Raitt covered your song, you knew your song was good. So, you know, like a lot of women in music, she has been overlooked. But I wanted to reframe her and actually put her on the cover of the book because of that.
0: Yeah. Well, I mean, I would say that she, I wouldn't have thought of her as a Heartland rocker because I think of her so much more in terms of, tell me if I'm wrong, but like blues really because of like her guitar playing ability and her family history. But hearing you describe it, it makes so much sense. Now here's another one, which maybe people are going to be like, huh? Even though it is a absolutely iconic song. This is Tracy Chapman from 1988 with Fast Car.

0: Tracy Chapman, 1988, Fast Car. Aaron, talk about this song and talk about Tracy.
1: Yeah, thanks. Well, the drums alone in that song make it a Heartland Rock song to me. But Fast Car is one of the greatest working class anthems ever produced in America. And so many critics and music writers at the time, you know, like the only analog they could summon for Tracy was other Black women, you know, like Joan Armatrading. And that's just kind of a deficit of the perspective of the time. But when I started mapping Heartland Rock as a scene and an interconnected movement, which I believe it was, I saw, you know, the merits of Fast Car within the arc. Also, Tracy Chapman was playing shows with Bruce Springsteen regularly throughout the decade. And he was certainly a fan of her. Another connection I try to make in the book is how Heartland Rock really opened the door for the Americana movement to come, and also how influential it was over contemporary country music. And that was best illustrated when Luke Combs, who's a massive country star today, covered Fast Car and took it to the top of the country charts. I think for all of those reasons, Tracy Chapman should be considered part of this.
0: Can we talk about the Luke Combs cover here for a second? Because I think I remember him saying that one of the reasons why he wanted to cover it is that he had these very powerful memories of riding around with his dad in his dad's truck when he was just a kid, and his dad had a cassette tape of Fast Car. So, you know, here we are talking about, you know, two white men who found resonance, like a profound emotional resonance in the song of a urban working class Black woman. And then when Combs covered the song, I just thought it was so terrific that he didn't change the gender of the narrator in the song. He still sang it with, you know, from the point of view of Tracy Chapman's original, you know, woman in the song.
1: Absolutely. And the best ones do that. I mean, John Prine did that in a lot of his music, too. And what I love about the Combs cover as well is not only kind of the visibility that it gave the song to a contemporary audience, but also that he worked with Tracy hand in hand to make sure she was okay with what he was doing. And then they performed it together at the Grammys.
0: Yeah, exactly. To a standing ovation. That's right. Okay, so why, though, do you think these songs were able to get so much radio play? I mean, that's the thing, because when we listen, you know, deeply to Heartland Rock, it's presenting this tough message to everyone. It's not exactly the kind of stuff that makes you think, oh, like, you know, this is fun, I'm going to turn it on during a party. And yet we all did. Why were they so commercially successful?
1: Well, it's funny, you know, today I feel like we live in such a black and white world, but in the 80s, many things could be true at the same time. So the interesting thing about Heartland Rock is it was a product of the music industry machine, right? These artists worked with the most popular and perfectionist-minded producers, Jimmy Iovine, Don Kamen, and their, you know, brief from the record company was to sell records. And so that's how these songs were constructed, you know, was to kind of make them earworms so they could get on the radio.
0: Well, I think we're hearing exactly that with these iconic chords from Tom Petty's Free Fallin', 1989. We're going to head into the break with that song. We're talking with Aaron Osman, and we're talking about Heartland Rock. We'll be right back. This is On Point.

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0: John Mellencamp again. Small Town, 1985. Part of me just wishes we could play the song all the way through, but we are here speaking with Erin Osmond. She's in Nashville today, and she's author of the new book, Won't Back Down, Heartland Rock and the Fight for America. And Erin, I know that Mellencamp's getting a lot of love from us in this hour today, so shout out to your home state of Indiana in particular. But we actually also wanted to play a little bit of what these artists themselves thought about the concept of heartland rock, both as an actual genre, as a commercial force, and as a label. So here is Mellencamp himself. He was asked about the term heartland rock in 1987 in an interview on NBC's Today Show, where he was talking about his album, The Lonesome Jubilee.
1: You're called the Heartland Rocker, Springsteen and Bob Seger. First of all, are you comfortable with that description? What does Heartland Rocker mean to you?
2: Well, I don't know. You know, I wrote a song called Small Town, and since that time, it's Heartland Rocker. But the point is, I've written hundreds of songs, you know, and so why that one stuck kind of not necessarily pigeonholed me, but put me in a specific category. Because, you know, I don't think that much of The Lonesome Jubilee has anything to do with geographical locations. I think it has to do with heart and soul of people our age and what we experience, you know. She had a dream.
0: So that was John Mellencamp in 1987 on NBC's Today Show. Erin Osmond, respond to that. What do you think about what he said?
3: It's unsurprising to me. He has been the most vocal about the fact that he doesn't like the term. And I actually wrote that in the book. I think in general, musicians, artists don't like to be categorized, especially by industry or music writers. I think most of them would reject the banner, but it doesn't mean it doesn't exist.
0: Yeah. And I think in the book that you write about how he talked about heartland rock as a term created by lazy journalists. Is that right?
3: Yes, he actually said those words to me once as well. and I think it's fair, you know, because if you zoom in closely, Tom Petty, Bruce Springsteen, Bob Seger, John Mellencamp, they don't really sound alike sonically, right? Like Springsteen makes this saxophone forward rock music quite frequently. Bob Seger sings at a mid-tempo frequently. That's his greatest form, is sort of like what he called his mediums. Tom Petty is clearly inspired by the Birds. There's a lot of jangle in his guitar sound. And Mellencamp is super minimalist, you know, and he was sort of the first person to turn away from the big booming rock sound and start incorporating folk instruments, which was the Lonesome Jubilee, as he mentioned. Yes, if we are zoomed in really closely, there's a lot of difference and a lot of nuance there. But it's when we zoom out and we look at this thing thematically and holistically and who was working together and what they were standing for, it, you know, that's when it sort of emerges as a movement under the Heartland Rock banner.
0: So let's go back to a little bit more to the origins of what we're calling Heartland Rock, because this is usually the point in the show where I know a lot of listeners, when we do music shows, they're like, well, you didn't mention this artist and you didn't mention this band, and I'll get a lot of emails from people. We can't talk about them all, folks. I'm really sorry. But, you know, in when our producer Claire and I were talking about this, Claire also mentioned, well, like, what about bands from earlier than the 80s? Because CCR comes up a lot. And I mean, in fact, I think the entire 1970s with so much music that was a direct response to the Vietnam War. I mean, would you include that in the heartland rock genre?
3: I kind of contextualize a lot of those artists as progenitors, like the thing that inspired heartland rock, because the arrangements of the songs and sort of the commercial accessibility and a lot of the production values are quite different. But certainly Heartland Rock would not exist without CCR's Fortunate Son or Jackson Browne's Running on Empty. These are songs that helped set the template and inspire the likes of Springsteen and Mellencamp.
0: Mm. What's so interesting to me is they're very much of their time they follow the story of the United States, right? Because CCR, for example, singing directly about the Vietnam War, born in the USA from Springsteen also obviously harkens back to the war, but it's about also what happens after, which is so interesting to me. But speaking of Springsteen, let's listen to a little bit from him. This is from 1984, and he was interviewed on MTV, and he talked about, well, growing up in a small New Jersey town and how it was music that expanded his horizons. And so he said he tried to do that same thing, expanding people's horizons with the music he makes, too.
4: There's more to life than what you see around you, you know. And that was something that they couldn't teach me in school. You couldn't learn it from people you were hanging with out on the street or anything. That's the only thing we try to say, you know, or try to do. It's really it's the only message, really, is, you know, don't sell yourself short.
0: Aaron, I think this is so important because so far we've been talking about Heartland Rock as something that was sung to educate the rest of the country who wasn't having that sort of metaphorical Heartland experience. But here, Bruce Springsteen is saying it's also for people living that life, saying don't sell yourself short.
3: Absolutely. A lot of these songs are about dreamers and strivers and people who are searching for more than, you know, what they were given when, you know, by the place that they were born or the job that they work, or, you know, it's not denigrating those areas or those positions, but it's saying that, like, if you want more, you can have it. And Tom Petty wrote a lot of those great anthems as well.
0: Mm-hmm. Well, what happened to Heartland Rock? Because as you know, you and I are both children of the 80s. And so these songs are just, I mean, they're like embedded in my brain forever. But there was a time in which sort of they started going silent on commercial radio. What happened?
3: Yeah, what happened was the 1990s. Heartland Rock is incredibly earnest music. Right. And when we get into the 90s, and especially with the explosion of Nirvana, rock and roll turns back into a youth culture. Rock and roll is no longer songs written with adult audiences in mind. It sort of becomes a thing that's embodying kind of disaffection and this disaffected sort of posture that we see emerge in the 90s. And so, you know, kids didn't want to hear earnest songs about the promise of America when the new president is taking us into another war. There was a lot of uncertainty in a different kind of way. And so, yeah, you know, alternative rock became the predominant form on the radio, but that was rooted in counterculture and the underground, you know, in a very different way than Heartland Rock was. Heartland mm-hmm. Rock was very much music of the overground.
0: Right. Interesting. I would also make the argument that some of the most powerful social commentary towards the end of the 80s was coming from hip hop, actually. And hip hop that was, you know, sort of capturing, doing the same thing that Heartland Rock did, but through the experiences of young Black Americans that also somehow really powerfully spoke to listeners of all races in this country. And here's a really interesting tie-in to the Heartland Rock theme that we're talking about between Heartland Rock and hip-hop. So first, let's listen to Bruce Hornsby from 1986. And this is the terrific song, another one which everyone will just start singing to, called The Way It Is.

1986 and Bruce Hornsby. Gosh, I love that song as much today as I did when I first heard it. But what was interesting is the song was introduced to a brand new audience about 12 years later in 1998 via Tupac with his track Changes.

0: Aaron, this sample of The Way It Is in Tupac's track there. I mean, first of all, it's a testament to the creativity of hip hop. But I'm just wondering what you think about that. That for a lot of people who weren't of the 80s, their first introduction to Bruce Hornsby was through hip hop.
1: Yeah, it's a remarkable thing. And I completely agree with you that as we get into the 90s, you know, as rock music becomes alternative, you know, in air quotes, mm-hmm. hip hop really did pick up the populist messaging of Heartland Rock. And so there is a great connection there. And I love that you made that observation. And Bruce Hornsby and also John Mellencamp were the two strongest anti-racist voices within Heartland Rock. And I think because of that, and because of Bruce Hornsby's artistry and sort of the kind of propelling nature of his songs and his piano playing, he more than any other Heartland Rock artist was embraced by the hip hop movement. There have been so many rappers who've sampled The Way It Is and have wanted to collaborate with Bruce. And that to me is so interesting and fascinating.
0: Yeah. Well, you know, actually, I have to say that, again, as a child of the 80s, The Way It Is was one of the first times I had heard in popular music a clear storytelling around segregation, right? Because, I mean, he sings about, you know, a sign saying colored people not allowed to come in. And I just, it really kind of hit me with full force because I'd never heard that discussed in popular culture.
1: Yeah, and Bruce Hornsby has several songs that are that explicit about kind of the inequity baked into America, and who benefits from that and who doesn't. And that makes him fascinating as well. Like if you scan his discography, you'll see these songs that have these very powerful messages.

0: Neil Young, 1989, rocking in the free world. Aaron, we've only got a couple of minutes left, so tell me why you think Heartland Rock is still sort of powerfully relevant in our lives today, beyond the obvious affectionate nostalgia that people like you and I have for the music of our youth.
1: Yeah, I mean, for better or worse, a lot of the things that these musicians were singing about are still happening today, you know, even right down to political campaigns. One of the opening quotes in my book is, you know, President Reagan saying, "Let's make America great again," right? Mm-hmm. And so we entered kind of the Trump era with under that same banner and under the same problems. And so I think I don't know how, but as you said, a lot of these artists were oracles and their messages ring true. Another thing that has happened, which is so interesting, is kind of the production values and kind of the sonic aspect of Heartland Rock became sort of hip within a lot of indie rock in the new millennium. We have bands like The War on Drugs and The Gaslight Anthem and Titus Andronicus and even Americana artists like Margot Price and Jason Isbell sort of picking up kind of the instrumental side of the movement. And so I think between those two things, it's had a long tail, and I think it will sort of be eternal for those reasons.
0: Mm-hmm. Mm-hmm. Well, Aaron Osmond's new book is called Won't Back Down, Heartland Rock and the Fight for America. She joined us today from Nashville, Tennessee. And Aaron, it's been such a pleasure not only to speak with you, but to take this journey through just a terrific American musical genre of our generation. So Aaron, thank you so very much.
1: Thank you. This is a wonderful conversation.
0: And we're going to close with the boss himself. This is Bruce Springsteen, 1985 Glory Days. I'm Meghna Chakrabarty. This is On Point.

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3: 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I'm Charity Nebbe on the next Talk of Iowa from IPR News. It's Horticulture Day. 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

0: This is Fresh Air. I'm Tanya Mosley. My guest today, John Bernthal, has spent two decades playing the kind of men you'd want to avoid. And somehow he makes you root for them anyway. This summer, he's in two major films, reprising his role as the Punisher in the upcoming Spider-Man movie and starring in Christopher Nolan's The Odyssey. His breakout role in 2010 was as Shane on The Walking Dead, a sheriff's deputy protecting a band of survivors from zombies until he becomes the greater threat. He won an Emmy as Mikey, the brother whose ghost haunts every episode of The Bear. And this year, he starred in the Netflix hit series His and Hers and appeared on Broadway in Dog Day Afternoon. Bernthal says he couldn't have predicted any of this. He grew up in Washington, D.C., a baseball player better known for fighting than acting. And by his own telling, he was a kid headed in the wrong direction. An acting teacher saw something in him and sent him, of all places, to one of the world's toughest classical theater conservatories in Russia. He returned transformed, co-founded a theater company, performed in dozens of stage productions, and spent years grinding through sitcom guest spots and small film roles before his break finally came. In The Odyssey, Bernthal makes his Christopher Nolan film debut, playing Menelaus, King of Sparta. A few weeks into production, in the Moroccan desert, the cast shot the Trojan horse sequence, one of the film's most iconic scenes. Matt Damon's character and more than a dozen warriors cram inside the belly of the horse, waiting to invade Troy. The horse sits partially submerged, and Bernthal draws the short straw, neck deep, treading in freezing water that was supposed to be heated. And word has it, as Bernthal stood there shivering, Nolan offered to pull him out, but he refused. John Bernthal, welcome to Fresh Air.
1: Thank you so much for having me. It's a real honor.
0: Why did you refuse to get out of that cold, freezing water?
1: Oh, boy. I don't feel like I drew the short straw at all. I think any time, you know, that you really care about something or you believe in something, if you have the opportunity to sort of be the one to say, send me first, let me show you what I can do. I feel like our grit and our dedication is the one thing that we have control of in this world. And I love doing this. I love that I got to work for Chris and with Chris. And if he wanted to send somebody, I wanted to be that first one for sure. I think that's, I would jump at that again.
0: It's interesting. Matt Damon said you pushing through that uncomfortable moment. I mean, like really, because it was the hardest role he said he's ever played, mm-hmm. just physically. And so to see you sit in that uncomfortable situation actually pushed him to push through his discomfort. Tell us a little bit about that character and the significance of you being submerged in that water for all of that time.
1: Look, so kind of Matt to say that, but like I said, I really wouldn't have had it any other way. When you look at that film and the experience for the folks that made it, I remember my first day arriving there, just seeing the look in his eyes. He's a guy I know. He's a guy that I respect deeply.
0: Yeah,
1: for sure. And just, you know, the first words he said to me when I saw him on this beach with thousands of extras in Morocco, right after traveling across the world, he just said, John, I've never seen anything like this before. And I said, me too, man. But if you haven't seen it, well, no one has. And I thought that on this film specifically, you know, there was a group of men that were Odysseus's men that were in this journey throughout the whole piece. And a lot of them, were in the background. A lot of them didn't take their helmets off for the majority of the picture. But I feel that that group of people really was the backbone of the film performance-wise. They add so much. They bring so much. And every day they are grinding and grinding and grinding. And what I was so grateful for is that I really got to be a part of that group for the first month and a half. And I've been in that group in a few other films, and I know what that's like. And a lot of times you're sort of in that group or you're not in that group. And if you come in sort of like I did, where you have a few scenes, you're usually not a part of that group. But I was so inspired by them, and to be sort of a soldier of the story and to be a grunt of the story is such an honor.
2: Well, you have had quite a busy few years. And the other film that's coming out this summer is Spider-Man. I have yet to see it. I'm going to see it tonight.
1: Me
2: so
1: too.
2: It's crazy
1: okay, cool.
2: that I have. Wait, you said you too.
1: Yeah, I'm seeing it tonight too. Yeah.
2: So you haven't seen it fully yet?
1: No.
2: Okay, so you've played Frank Castle for 10 years, mm-hmm. and you've been pretty protective of this particular role. Mm-hmm. Like, you take up for him and all of his shortcomings mm-hmm. as well. And you're bringing him to this Spider-Man movie. Rated for kids. Mm-hmm. What did you or did you negotiate or refuse to let them soften when mm-hmm. it comes to the Punisher mm-hmm. in particular for this movie?
1: Yeah, look, I think historically this is a character, you know, for the folks that don't know, you know, it's a character whose family was killed in sort of a shootout between a bunch of different criminal figures from the underworld that and his family and children were taken from him right when he got back from fighting overseas. He's a Force Recon Marine and in our version, a Marine Raider. And it brings up so many issues. But I think beyond just sort of the spiraling, reeling loss of his family and how he's reacting to that, we've really sort of delved into issues of PTSD and traumatic brain injury and the feeling with so many vets who come home, guys who are tip of the spear vets who really feel lost and wayward and don't know what to do next. And, you know, look, I think I've said before, I was quite trepidatious and hesitant about sort of getting into the superhero world. It wasn't something that I was looking to do. It wasn't something that I sought out.
2: How come?
1: You know, I, for a few reasons, I think, you know, the guys, the folks that I've respected the most in acting, some of my heroes, not that I respect the most, but a lot of my heroes sort of never went that way.
2: Mm-hmm.
1: And I think times have definitely changed, but, you know, to have superpowers or to fly through the air, I think the characters that I'm really interested in are enormously grounded. I try to make them, and I try to find things about them that I can deeply relate to, or they take me down a path that scares me intensely, and so I have to go sort of explore that path.
2: And with the Punisher in particular.
1: Yeah, look, I've said before, there's no way that I could begin to take on that character if I wasn't a husband and a father first and foremost, and to fully and palpably understand, you know, what the feeling of loving people on this earth and happily give my life for these people on my earth, how would it feel if these people were taken from me? And so I always want Frank to live there, and he's not a character looking for the light. He's not a character looking for things to get easier or for things to get better. Yet he's a human being, and I think all the time with my, you know, the roles that I play, I love opportunities to turn my back on the audience, and I love to sort of take it too far to try to push myself to a place or push the audience to a place where they can no longer be with this character, but then try to win them back through showing the fragility of their heart, showing how brokenhearted they are, showing how much pain they have, because I do think pain is a real adhesive, and I think it's the thing that really connects all of us. And
2: so fascinating, John, because it's true that pain is the thing, but most human beings don't want to face that. We kind of live our lives avoiding it and then dealing with it when we have to. But you, in particular, seem to run towards it in every way, both physically and mentally. And your toughness has a history. You grew up in Washington, D.C., one of three brothers. You went to Sidwell Friends, the Quaker school, where presidents have sent their children. It's kind of a place known for nonviolence and peace,
1: absolutely.
2: Right?
1: Absolutely.
2: Yeah. And by your own telling, here you were in this school in fights and always chasing the most dangerous thing in the room, it seems. What did that look like?
1: Yeah, I think never fighting in school ever, you know. And I really think that sort of the values of that school, you know, were really ingrained in me, even if it took me years and years for them to sort of come out and really come to fruition and to really understand and believe in them. But there's no question that, you know, when I was a young, scared, confused man, that I did. I would run into the run towards the most wild, the most dangerous, the craziest situations.
2: What do you think it was that you were attracted to about
1: it?
2: And what did it look like?
1: I think for so many young men, it's about fear. It's about fear and it's about shame. There's a wonderful book that has meant so much to me, and I really suggest everybody read it, but especially, I think, young men. There's a book named Townie by Andre Dubois III. It's an incredible memoir, but it really sort of tells the story about how fear and shame, you know, can kind of lead to violence and how we sometimes become the very thing that we're scared of. Mm-hmm. And I do have a real relationship, I think, with danger, that I have been in some situations that, you know, could have gone many ways. And I think to a certain point, I think that's really important. I also am so grateful that I'm so far past that now and so far beyond that now, and that mostly that I found this work, that all of the reckless abandon and sort of wild things that I got into as a young man, I can bring that same energy into my work, and hopefully I can bring these kinds of folks, I can bring a real humanity to these kinds of folks, and through that same sort of reckless abandonment and wildness. And I think that's my favorite way of working.
2: So you're a young man, mm-hmm. and you are in this school where you're mm-hmm. learning all these wonderful things about mm-hmm. conflict resolution. Mm-hmm. I heard you talk about there's this Quaker ritual where you all would sit in silence. Mm-hmm. And then when you had something that you needed to say, mm-hmm. you could say it. Can you describe that?
1: Sure. I mean, it's you know, the way that Quakers worship is so beautiful. And, you know, there's no hierarchy in that religion. There's no priests. There's no rabbis. There's no ministers. There's just this fundamental belief that there's that a God in everyone. And that's something, again, that at the time, you know, I looked at those meeting for worships as just a time to either sleep or look at girls or, you know,
2: because you all sit in a room and it just be quiet.
1: Everybody is silence. You know, every coach, every security guard, everybody from buildings and grounds, every teacher, every administrator, every student, you would just sit in silence together. And the idea is, if that of God moves you, you get up and you address the congregation. Whatever comes from your heart. And I fundamentally believe in that.
2: Did you ever do that?
1: I did. I only did it once. I only did it once. And it was actually, strangely, after I had gotten into an altercation outside of school. And I talked about, I've never spoke about this before, but there was a man who came after my little brother on a basketball court in D.C. And I ended up getting into an altercation with this man, and I spoke about it because I was so scared, but I ended up having this just unbelievably profound sense of sorrow for this man, and I really empathized with this man, and I really saw a lot of myself in this man at that time. And that was the only time I spoke, and it was a profound experience because I didn't plan to speak. I didn't go in saying today is my day to speak in meeting for worship. It really did just hit me in the moment, which was strange for that point in my life.
2: If you're just joining us, my guest today is actor John Bernthal. He stars in the new Christopher Nolan epic, The Odyssey, in theaters now. And he reprises the role as Frank Castle, the Punisher, in the new Spider-Man film, in theaters this week. We'll continue our conversation after a short break. This is Fresh Air.

0: This is Fresh Air, and today I am talking with actor Jon Bernthal. He returns as the Punisher in the new Spider-Man film and stars in Christopher Nolan's epic The Odyssey. His breakout role was as Shane in The Walking Dead, and he won an Emmy for his role as Mikey in The Bear. Your father was a corporate lawyer, and is that right?
1: He became that, yeah. At first.
0: Your grandfather, a musician and a producer, and your mom and brothers are also powerhouses. I mean, you come from a really impressive family. It sounds like discipline and accomplishment were a big part of the foundation of you guys. And how would they describe your place in the family?
1: Oh, boy. I was definitely the black sheep. You know, I was definitely the one who got in trouble. I was definitely the one
0: You're the middle boy?
1: I was the middle boy. You know, both of my brothers are enormously sort of quote-unquote successful. So my eldest brother, you know, right out of college, got into the news. He was a producer. I think he won 4 Emmys by the time he was 22. He was the youngest producer on TV. And then he started this small firm, which it was enormously successful. And then my little brother, who just kind of was always that way, he was an All-American football player and played basketball at Princeton and, went to medical school. My wife is a ICU trauma nurse. I was living with my wife and my little brother when he was in medical school, and I was a starting struggling actor, just taking odd jobs to get by. But, my brother now is, you know, he's the head of oncology and orthopedics here at UCLA.
0: How proud your parents must be of you guys.
1: Yeah, but again, I got to tell you, my dad grew up in a, you know, split family home. My parents didn't come from much. There was never a huge onus in my house for achievement, or they weren't, you know, pushing us. You know, we lived in D.C. We had an open door policy. You know, my house was the house that, you know, if you were in trouble, you came to talk to my dad. If you needed a bed, you came to my mom. You know, they were foster parents. They took in foster kids. The alchemy of how they did it was so extraordinary. And I have to tell you, without a doubt, I am the failure of the family. I've done the least by far. And what they are most proud of is how close we are. And, you know, my parents really put up with a lot with me. They really did.
0: What do you think it was that had you driving towards that danger for you as a young person? Because I do think it plays into the way you're able to give such a real performance of these conflicted and violent people that you often portray.
1: I don't know. I mean, honestly, it's a good question. You know, as a young man, I know I saw my older brother get picked on a good bit, and I know that I sort of made a choice that was never going to happen to me. And I know that I was really sort of fell into sort of a natural protector role for my little brother. And then I think it just kind of got carried away. And I think that, again, you know, I think never underestimate the power of fear and shame, you know. And I think you can go from somebody who's very scared into somebody who is very scary. Hmm. And I think that is just the sort of the natural progression of things, unfortunately, so much of the time. And then I think it's, you also then have a potential to go to the next place, which is, you know, you can start using that. You can come to a place where you're comfortable and you're confident and you're open to all kinds of thoughts. And there's you're not led by fear. You're not led by shame. You're really, you become curious. And I do genuinely believe that's where I am now. I'm really hungry and open and curious. And I really try not to judge folks. And I really do see that, you know, I've found wisdom and grace and beauty in folks that a lot of people would label as some of the scariest people out there.
0: Acting finds you, though, in a very interesting way, almost by accident. Mm-hmm. So you're this hellion in Washington, D.C., as you put it. You go to Skidmore College to play baseball. Mm-hmm. You walk into an intro acting class as a freshman thinking that you can kind of sleep through it. Mm-hmm. And the first assignment is for you to bring something you care about and talk about it in this acting class. Mm-hmm. And you forgot, so you grab your catcher's glove and you spin this story that your mother had given it to you on her deathbed, but she's alive and well. Mm-hmm. And Do you remember how you felt after you gave this monologue and you looked around the room and you saw the responses of everybody?
1: I was blown away. It was an out-of-body experience. I had told this story, and I knew that it took that leap to sort of jump into something. It never dawned on me that it even mattered whether it was true or not. In that room, I knew my back was against the wall. I know I hadn't brought anything. I knew it was an enormously emotive room and a level of sort of openness with these young artists, these serious young theater artists that I was completely unfamiliar with. And I knew that I had to jump. And it was no different, honestly, than jumping into a street fight or jumping into a football game or jumping into a situation that, okay, there's only one thing to do here. If you're sparring and boxing, okay, let's go. You just take that step and you go. And I have from a young age been quite addicted to that step. And I knew that that step was necessary there, even though I had no idea what I was doing. And I always come back to this word, reckless abandonment. You stop thinking, you get out of your own head and you just go forward and you try to connect with something bigger. And, you know, I do remember kind of coming back to myself with tears down my eyes, you know, with the story that I had completely made up. But then also, you know, noticing while I was telling the story, the sort of grip, the real palpable grip that I had over the other folks in the room. And I saw the emotion from them. And I knew that it was something special, and I knew that it was something something very powerful. And
0: your teacher, though.
1: Yeah.
0: She saw the talent in you, but she called bull. She knew that this was Alma Becker is her
1: Alma
0: name.
1: Alma Becker, yeah. Her name's right here on my wrist.
0: You have a tattoo.
1: I do. It's of the Moscow Art Theater and Alma's name. Yeah, she saved my life. You know, I mean, she was, as you know, what I found that day with her was a level of vitality and a level of, you know, I always sort of thought of the arts in my own sort of naive way that it was a soft place. It was a place of just complete acceptance and not one of rigor and discipline and real vitality. And boy did she boy did she give it to me and sort of rip me apart
0: She saw something in you.
1: She did. She said, her punishment was that I had to audition for the play, for the college, you know, production.
0: Our guest today is actor John Bernthal. We'll be right back after a short break. I'm Tanya Mosley, and this is Fresh Air.

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3: This is Fresh Air. I'm Tanya Mosley, and my guest today is actor John Bernthal. He returns as the Punisher in the new Spider-Man film, Brand New Day. He also stars in Christopher Nolan's epic, The Odyssey. He's also the host of the podcast, Real Ones, where he sits down with the kinds of people he spent his career playing. Police officers, veterans, former gang members. When we left off, we were talking about how he discovered and fell in love with acting in college. So you did that, and you did that for a while. You started to really get into it. You started to really feel it. Mm-hmm. And
4: your teacher,
3: her answer to you as she saw your talent blossom was that you needed to go to Russia, to the Moscow Art Theater School, one of the most demanding classical conservatories in the world. Mm-hmm. It is 1999.
5: Yep.
3: You don't speak a lick of Russian. Mm-hmm. And you go. Why Russia of all places?
5: I think just like what you were talking about with, you know, Mr. Nolan in the beginning, I would have done anything Alma told me to do. I wanted this. It didn't take long. I auditioned for that play. And I remember telling my best friend, Greg Zumis, that summer. I remember sitting down with him when we had, you know, we were delivering pizzas at the beach. And I remember telling him, man, this is what I have to do. This is what I'm going to do. Like, there's no question. And I think number one, you know, this sort of private school kid from D.C. who thought he was all big and bad, you know, getting out and really seeing the world and seeing Moscow, I think would be enormously humbling and just be a reality check that I needed. I think she also knew that I needed to kind of get away from all the people that I was with, and that it was, you know, a group of young men that sort of crave danger is much different than one man on his own. Mm-hmm. But mostly, you know, Russia is and was a place with such a rich theatrical history where being an actor is such a serious profession. You can't do it without real rigorous training. There's statues of actors, you know, in the city. It's much more akin to being a soldier.
3: And it's that way because it's not taken for granted there.
5: Absolutely.
3: Because it's policed. It's been censored.
5: Of course. I mean, actors have been assassinated. Directors have been assassinated in their homes. The opportunity to get a group of people to gather publicly and to put on a show was something that for so long was controlled by the state. It was controlled by the state for all of my teachers. So, you know, for them, you know, this was not a hobby. This was not something that you just got to do. It was such a privilege. It was such an honor that they performed in plays where had they been caught, they risked imprisonment. They risked assassination. Putting on theatrical productions that weren't state sponsored was absolutely risking their life. And they did it anyway, all of them. It changed everything for me.
3: It's really interesting
4: that she saw in you that a place like Russia, because when we think about Russia, I mean, conditions are tough. Mm-hmm. It is rough. Mm-hmm. You went to Russia and you're like, wait, I thought I was a tough guy.
5: Oh, yeah. The brutality there was unlike anything I had ever seen, but so was the beauty, and they were equal parts. Look, I don't want to overdo the brutality. I mean, you know, I had guns, multiple guns pulled on me, you know, within my first week there. You know, I saw, you know, people that were left dead in the street. I saw a level of desperation, of wildness, of unbelievable disparity between those that have and those that do not. You know, people called it the Wild Wild West, but it was run by criminals. I mean, that's just what was going on there then. And
4: you were yet going to school every day, going to class every day.
5: Yeah, living in this tiny little place with four other people. I slept on the floor. We turned the lights on. You know, the cockroaches would go everywhere. You'd feel them climbing over you all at night. The buildings had curfews, so you could only get in and out at certain times. And then if you needed to get out, you know, you'd throw the fire hose down and you'd rappel down out of the windows. I mean, it was a wild place and a wild time. But the most alive, the most impactful time of my life, without a doubt.
4: If you're just joining us, my guest today is actor John Bernthal. He stars in the new Christopher Nolan epic, The Odyssey, in theaters now. And he reprises the role as Frank Castle, the Punisher, in the new Spider-Man film, in theaters this week. We'll continue our conversation after a short break. This is Fresh Air.

0: If your yard and landscape looks worse for the wear after a few weeks of extreme heat, maybe it's time for a refresh. I'm Charity Nebbe on the next Talk of Iowa from IPR News. It's Horticulture Day. Aaron Style, Iowa State University Extension Horticulture Specialist, will be here. He'll tell us about beautiful perennials that thrive in the heat of an Iowa summer. And DNR Forester Mark Vitosh will also be here, and he and Aaron will answer your questions. 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

0: Intense heat and strong winds are fueling major wildfires across much of southern Europe. In France, firefighters working to contain a huge blaze near one of the country's most important wine-growing regions. Correspondent Eleanor Beardsley gives us the latest from Bordeaux on the next Morning Edition from NPR News.
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3: Hello, welcome to Newsday on the BBC World Service with Luke Jones in London, me and Soi Nairobi, and Isaac Fennin on our sports desk. Coming up on the program, President Donald Trump has announced that Hamas has agreed to complete disarmament, leaving an open path to Israel to withdraw and peace in Gaza and other armed groups in the territory to withdraw as well. A senior official of Hamas has confirmed to the BBC

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1: And this is IPR News. Good morning. I'm Megan McKinney. I'm in Des Moines. Glad to be with you this morning. Do you work from home? Do you have a hybrid schedule? Do you like it? Coming up here, we're looking at some new data that shows the rate of remote work has come down from pandemic peaks. It's stabilized at something like 22% of employees are spending some part of their week working remotely. We're going to hear more about that in 10 minutes. Stay tuned.
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3: 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I'm Ben Kiefer. 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
1: Hope you're having a great week so far. It's Friday. Pat yourself on the back. You've made it to the end of the week. Weather today looks like it's cooled off a bit. We're going to see those temperatures reach the upper 70s across the state today. Could see them in the low 80s in southeastern Iowa. Right now it's raining. At least in the eastern half of the state, we're seeing some rain and move east this morning throughout those areas. National Weather Service says we could see some isolated flash flooding. Looks like no alerts have popped up quite yet this morning, but something to keep an eye on. There's potential for more rain or possibly storms this afternoon in southeastern Iowa. And overnight lows tonight in the 60s. It's 5:45 right now. Thanks for tuning in to IPR News.
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1: It's Morning Edition from IPR News. Good morning, I'm Megan McKinney. After Congress allowed the Affordable Care Act tax credits to lapse, healthcare premiums spiked for millions of self-employed Americans and part-time workers. Farmers and ranchers were among the groups hit hardest, and they're already dealing with a tough agricultural economy. Harvest Public Media's Macy Byers tells us how healthcare costs are influencing decisions on the farm.
4: Ben Steffen is driving past fields of corn and soybeans on his farm in southeastern Nebraska.
5: Crops growing fast and the weeds are growing faster.
6: Yeah.
4: We pull up to a barn that's full of hay. It used to hold dairy cattle, but Steffen sold them a few years ago. Now he's focused on crops. But costs have been high this year as the war with Iran pushed up fertilizer and diesel prices.
5: I mean, this is the most expensive crop we've ever put in the ground. And it's kind of breathtaking when you do this year after year and you keep seeing those numbers go up.
4: On top of those high input costs for farming, Steffen and his wife, Paula Sue, are also dealing with higher costs for health care. They used to be part of a group health plan when they had employees handling the dairy operation. Since then, they've switched to an Affordable Care Act plan, or Obamacare.
7: Last year, we paid around $13,000 net after we got our premium credit back.
5: That was for the two of us. That was our out-of-pocket expense.
7: Yeah. And this year, we're on track to pay $32,000 a year.
4: $32,000. That's about $2,700 a month, more than double what they were paying the year before. And that's one of the cheapest options. ACA plans are a common choice for people who can't access health care through a traditional employer, like farmers and ranchers. Congress allowed tax credits to expire this year that covered some of the health plan's costs. Now, premiums have doubled or even tripled for many users.
6: It's scary because it's cutting into their bottom line. They didn't necessarily budget for this. They didn't plan for this.
4: That's Nick Lewandowski, who leads the Kansas Farmers Union.
6: And so therefore, they've got to make difficult decisions around that. You know, I have heard of people who've just flat out dropped their insurance.
4: Lewandowski, who also farms, says his own ACA premiums nearly tripled this year. Some lower-cost health options for farmers are offered through farm bureaus and unions, but the plans are limited. Many farm families have a spouse work off the farm to get health insurance. Dina Vanderzalm works with the Missouri Rural Crisis Center. She says the organization advocated for the Affordable Care Act because it kept family members on the farm and helped farmers address medical issues earlier.
8: Having access to insurance is super duper important for the farming community because that's protecting them from letting massive medical debt sink the farm, right? It's a layer of protection.
4: The Missouri Rural Crisis Center and other groups are calling on Congress to bring back the ACA tax credits. In the meantime, Vanderzalm says farmers are dealing with razor-thin margins.
8: It is a constant juggle. You know, we're still hearing from people of, like, we're making choices on bills, we're paying minimums on things, we're setting up payment plans with doctor's offices, not just hospitals.
4: She says farmers are used to unpredictable factors, like weather or how their harvest will turn out. But now it's a given that their health plan will be expensive. Even though the business is tough now, Ben and Paula Sue Steffen say they still wouldn't choose any other profession.
5: The freedom to be in, you know, self-employed is undervalued and underappreciated. Our corn's growing 3 or 4 inches every day, it seems like, and you can just see the landscape changing, and it's a hopeful season. It's a hopeful business, really.
4: And the 64-year-olds hope this will be their last year with high health costs as they plan to enroll in Medicare next year. For Harvest Public Media, I'm Macy Byers.
1: 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Harvest Public Media is a collaboration of public media newsrooms in the Midwest and Great Plains, including IPR News, covering ag, food systems, and rural life. Good morning. It's Morning Edition from IPR News. I'm Megan McKinney. Thanks for joining me on this rainy, cloudy morning. It's 5:50.
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9: From Marketplace in Washington, I'm Kimberly Adams. The inflation data that came out yesterday showed the pace of price increases slowed a bit in June, but that may be a short-lived reprieve, especially when it comes to food. Prices for commodities like wheat, corn, and rice could jump 10 to 18% by next summer because of the ongoing wars in Iran, Russia, and Ukraine, plus what is forecast to be a super El Nino this year. That's according to a new analysis from the Eurasia Group. JP Morgan issued a similar warning last week. Marketplace's Samantha Fields has more.
11: When the U.S. and Israel attacked Iran in February and the Strait of Hormuz closed, Nick Kraft at Eurasia Group was worried food prices would spike.
12: When it comes to commodities and retail food prices, I didn't see as big of a jump as I expected.
11: A big part of the reason there wasn't as much disruption as many people expected is that last year's crop yields were strong.
12: Coming into 2026, we had huge grain harvests that were buffering some of the food shortage worries and food price increase expectations.
11: But Kraft says those buffers are shrinking and the disruptions to global food supply chains are growing.
12: When you layer new weather patterns, potentially destructive weather patterns, on top of already a very sort of geopolitical tense situation, makes for a very uncertain and kind of worrisome environment.
11: It also makes it likely that food commodity prices will rise in the coming year, and eventually the prices we see at the grocery store will too.
13: At the farm level, this would be viewed as a good thing.
11: Grant Gardner at the University of Kentucky says farmers have had a rough few years with commodity prices being too low to make a profit, so they would like to see them rise.
13: That said, from the consumer point of view, it's very different because you want those prices to remain depressed.
11: So you're not paying more at the grocery store. I'm Samantha Fields for Marketplace.
9: Let's do the numbers. In South Korea, the Kospi Index closed up almost 18% today, fueled in large part by chip makers SK Hynix and Samsung. Dow, S&P, and NASDAQ futures are up in the 5/10 to 1 2/10 percent range, with the Dow future up 328 points. Investors appear to have regained their appetite for tech stocks. Amazon stock is up more than 12% in pre-market trading. Microsoft stock was up 15% yesterday. It's now down 7/10 percent in pre-market trading. The 10-year Treasury yield is up at 4.67%.
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9: A week from today, we'll get the government hiring and unemployment data for the month of July. In June, the unemployment rate ticked down slightly to 4.2%, and the U.S. economy added just 57,000 jobs. But the headline numbers don't tell the whole story of what's happening in the labor market. A new report from Minneapolis Fed regional analyst Haley Chenander takes a look at what's happening with remote work. I chatted with her earlier this month to break down the data. Haley, welcome.
15: Thanks for having me on, Kimberly.
9: We've all seen these headlines about employers calling workers back to the office, but what does the data actually reveal about what's happening in real life?
15: There was a surge in the number of people working remotely following the start of the COVID-19 pandemic. And while there was a decline in those pandemic era highs, the rate of remote work has really plateaued in the last couple of years, with the data suggesting that around 22% of the workforce is spending at least part of their work week from home.
9: Which industries in particular saw the biggest changes in the last couple of years?
15: In the public administration sector, which is really a lot of those government jobs, there was a decline of about 6 percentage points in the remote work rate within that sector between 2024 and 2025. So this was the most substantial drop within a sector in remote work. And I think that aligns with a lot of the announcements we saw from, we had the executive order for the federal workers. And then across different states, there were a lot of changes for state employees where they would either have to come back at least part of the time or fully in office.
9: There were also some regional trends you highlighted in your report in terms of remote work. What were some themes that jumped out to you?
15: Minnesota had one of the higher rates of remote work. While the national average was around that 22%, Minnesota rate was more around 24%. And this was a little unique for the region. Wisconsin was a little similar, but the Dakotas and Montana, which are part of the Federal Reserve's 9th District, had lower rates.
9: What do you think the staying power of remote work, especially now that the numbers have stabilized a bit, tell us about the broader labor market right now?
15: I think one thing when it comes to a lot of these announcements is that while they are large employers, they are still a minority of employers. So it's possible that, you know, there are a lot of other employers that are still offering fully remote work as a benefit to attract labor to their businesses. It's also the case that for many of these hybrid workers or even fully remote workers where the schedules are 5 days a week, employers are allowing, at least from what I've heard anecdotally, a lot of flexibility for their employees still. So think think of a parent that is working from home in the morning before dropping their kid off for school and then heading into the office, or someone going to a doctor's appointment later in the day and then finishing up their day at home. So even though people may be in the office 5 days a week, there is still probably a lot of people working part of their time from home.
9: It seems like that flexibility is really quite the incentive.
15: I think that is what we really see for a lot of employees, is that the choice and the ability to decide when and where they are working is what they value most. When we look at generational opinion data, we see that younger employees are saying that they want to be in the office more for the ability to have mentorship and training and even socialization. But people later in their career, I think those 35 to 45 year olds who maybe have caretaking responsibilities with children or even older parents, they really, really value that flexibility. And there is higher amounts of remote work happening for those age brackets.

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1: After Dr. Anthony Fauci's contentious Senate hearing, experts worry trust in public health in the U.S. may erode further.
2: That devaluing will make it much harder to do the work of public health.
1: I'm Sasha Pfeiffer. Public health officials say declining confidence in their field could make people more vulnerable to current pathogens and future pandemics. That story on All Things Considered from NPR News.
3: Part of your All Things Considered this afternoon, that's 4 to 6 here on IPR News today with Michael Leland in for John Wanamaker. Coming up here in 15 minutes on Morning Edition, European soccer teams voted to boycott the World Cup over a controversial FIFA investment plan. NPR's Michelle Martin talks with Roger Bennett of the soccer podcast Men and Blazers. That's in 15 right now, the news.
4: Live from NPR News in Washington, I'm Linda Kenyon. The father of a convicted school shooter in Georgia has been sentenced to 15 years in prison for providing the assault-style rifle his son used to kill four people and injure nine others. Georgia Public Broadcasting's Chase McGee reports.
5: Colin Gray was convicted in March of more than two dozen charges, including two counts of second-degree murder and two counts of involuntary manslaughter after his son Colt Gray opened fire at Appalachie High School in northeast Georgia. Judge Nicholas Prim handed down the sentence, addressing the victims' families in the room.
6: This only closes the legal chapter of this horror. The pain, the heartache, they continue. I understand that. I hope all of you know that this community loves you, and I ask that God gives you peace.
5: This week, the judge also sentenced Colt Gray, who's 16 now, to life without parole. For NPR News, I'm Chase McGee in Winder, Georgia.
4: American oil and gas giants are reporting massive profits as the U.S.-Iran war continues. The fighting has impeded oil shipments, leading to supply shortages, which in turn have led to higher prices. ExxonMobil reports doubling its second-quarter profits to more than $14.5 billion, 105% higher than a year ago. Chevron nearly quadrupled its profits to more than $12 billion. This is NPR.
3: It's 6:31. I'm Megan McKinney with IPR News. A new report from the ACLU of Iowa finds school resource officers, or SROs, disproportionately discipline and arrest Black students and students with disabilities. The report looked at the most recent federal data for hundreds of Iowa school districts from the 2021 school year. Black students were arrested at a rate nearly four times than others, and students with disabilities were either referred to law enforcement or arrested at a rate more than double other students. Jacob Saracen is a legal fellow who worked on the report. He says schools without SROs have explored other alternatives, like having security guards.
7: The difference between having an armed law enforcement officer that has arrest authority and a security guard who doesn't have arrest authority is pretty significant.
3: The report recommends schools eliminate school resource officers or add more training for the officers. Iowa workforce development officials are in Postville this week helping people who worked at the AgriStar meatpacking plant. A huge fire broke out at the facility on Tuesday, and company officials haven't said when or if the plant will reopen. Workforce Development Director Beth Townsend says her agency's mobile unit arrived in town on Wednesday.
8: The mobile unit was purchased and employed to do exactly what we have seen today in being able to go to a community that's experienced an unexpected disaster and provide immediate assistance to, in this case, employees who will be filing for unemployment insurance.
3: The Alameda County Community Foundation and the Community Foundation of Greater Dubuque have created a Postville Fire Community Support Fund. It will collect donations to be distributed to nonprofits and community organizations in Postville that are helping the plant's employees and their families. In weather today, we'll see these cloudy skies for most of the day. We do have some rain right now, pretty much just in the eastern half of the state, covering a lot of area over there. The storms are going to continue to move east this morning. National Weather Service says could see some heavy rain that could lead to some flash flooding in urban areas. Temperatures today reaching the upper 70s across the state with overnight lows in the 60s. 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I'm Megan McKinney at 6:34.
0: 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They now offer Duck.ai, where users can chat privately with AI. Duck.ai. And from the Wallace Foundation.
9: It's Morning Edition from NPR News. I'm Michelle Martin.
10: And I'm Leila Faldin. Good morning. President Trump says his Board of Peace has reached what he calls an historic deal for the complete disarmament of Hamas and all other armed groups in Gaza. But some of those armed groups are already pushing back against the president's claims. NPR's Frank Langfitt is in Tel Aviv and joins me now. Good morning, Frank.
11: Hey, good morning, Leila.
10: So tell us more about what Trump says has been agreed to.
11: Yeah, he says that as the disarmament of the groups is completed, and I want to emphasize it hasn't even started, and sequencing is really important here, that Israeli forces would then begin to withdraw. Now, in a briefing, officials with the Board of Peace said a transitional authority would, quote, hold a full monopoly on weapons in the Gaza Strip. They also added that hopefully all the tunnels would be disclosed and destroyed. And then, of course, we've been talking about this International Stabilization Force, where basically these are peacekeepers. They'd work with a new Palestinian police force to provide security for people in Gaza and its nearby neighbors. But of course, there are not many details on exactly how this all would work.
10: And what about the armed groups, namely Hamas? What are those groups saying this morning?
11: It sounds very different than what we've seen from President Trump on Truth Social. They're not framing this as a breakthrough. A Hamas senior official contradicted Trump on a key point about what would happen next. He told NPR that Israel has to uphold its commitments to withdraw from parts of Gaza first before Hamas can move forward. Israeli forces, of course, they control about two-thirds of the territory, and they've squeezed Gazans into the remainder. Now, the Palestinian Islamic Jihad movement, it's the second largest group in Gaza. They sent out a statement saying the agreement that Trump is touting is inaccurate and that the group has reservations as it's currently written. And for the militant groups, I think it's really important for people to remember, giving up weapons could be seen as tantamount to surrender.
10: Okay, and what about reaction from the Israeli government?
11: One of our producers here has reached out, but there's been no answer yet. And it's been more than 10 hours since President Trump's announcement. Still, Prime Minister Netanyahu, he's silent. Other Israeli officials have told local media they're skeptical about all this, and Israel wouldn't take any action until Hamas is disarmed. President Trump, as I think we know, he's anxious about getting this done. Prime Minister Netanyahu was in Washington this week, and the reception at the White House was pretty chilly.
10: And what are you hearing beyond Hamas and the Palestinian Islamic Jihad movement from other Palestinians?
11: Yeah, I was talking to Dr. Mustafa Barghouti. He's the leader of Palestinian National Initiative. This is a democratic Palestinian political movement. And he says, as you're kind of hearing from all parties here, sequencing is really, really important. This is the big sticking point. And it's a little hard to hear on this line, Leila, but Barghouti says President Trump needs to put a lot of pressure on Israel to honor the ceasefire and get this moving forward.
12: He should exercise pressure on Israel to commit to the ceasefire and stop bombarding Gaza and begin the process of withdrawing from Gaza instead of expanding their occupation.
11: Now, since the ceasefire last year, more than 1,100 people in Gaza have been killed. And I should add that even if this deal were to work, it's a huge task. I mean, disarming Hamas, if they go along with it, it would take a very long time, as would training a new police force. And of course, in October, there are elections here in Israel, and it's not clear who will be in charge and what their policies towards Gaza would be.
10: NPR's Frank Langfitt in Tel Aviv. Thank you.
11: Happy to do it, Leila.
9: New York Governor Kathy Hochul has ordered that flags be flown at half staff across the state today in honor of one of the four American soldiers killed overseas in the last month. Reporter Brittany Craigstein from member station WNYC has more.
13: When Catalina Flores saw two men in military uniforms approach her friend's house across the street, she had a feeling something was wrong. Her friend, Carol Acevedo, had a daughter serving in the Army.
14: Once they closed the door, we just heard her screaming. You know how hurtful that is?
13: The men had come to deliver the news that 28-year-old Angel S. Rampersad, a sergeant in the U.S. Army, had been killed in an attack at an airbase in Jordan. And just like that, a faraway war hit home in Ozone Park, Queens. At a vigil for Rampersad this week, dozens of residents gathered around the family's neat two-story home on a tree-lined street corner as the sun began to set.

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1: It's Morning Edition here on NPR News. I'm Megan McKinney. I'm in Des Moines this morning. Thanks for joining me. President Trump has requested AI companies to share models with the government before their public release. We're going to hear more about why coming up in about 7 minutes. Stay tuned.
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1: Some clouds this morning, a lot of rain, pretty much just covering the eastern half of the state right now. We'll keep seeing that rain move east this morning. Could see some heavy rain, possibility of some flash flooding in some urban areas. Looks like there's no alerts as of right now. We'll keep an eye on that, though. Temperature-wise, today it's cooled off, kind of. Highs today are going to reach the upper 70s. Overnight lows tonight in the 60s. There's another possibility of rain later this afternoon in southeastern Iowa, as well as some storm chances as well. What are you doing tomorrow? Tomorrow's Saturday. If you're in Ames, you should come to the Main Street Farmers Market. IPR will be there. You can get some merch. Come say hi. I'll be there too. I'd love to see you. Right now it's 6:45. Thanks for tuning in.
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8: It's Morning Edition from NPR News. I'm Leila Fadel.
9: And I'm Michelle Martin. Good morning. Just weeks after one of the most successful World Cups ever, there's a major dispute involving soccer's governing body. FIFA proposed inviting private investment in a newly created division in the hopes of raising $20 billion. Among the investors is Thrive Eternal, launched by the brother of President Trump's son-in-law, Jared Kushner. A number of national soccer federations in Europe are threatening a boycott if the deal goes through. We're going to ask Roger Bennett what this is all about. He is the founder and CEO of the soccer-focused Men in Blazers Media Network. Roger, just when you thought you could take a break, here we are. Welcome back.
10: It's always lovely to hear your voice, well, even though the football world is on fire.
9: Well, thanks for that. So in a social media post late last night, FIFA said, quote, nobody is selling football, unquote, and that, quote, our planned consultation process was disrupted by incorrect media reports. So first, what is your understanding of exactly what this plan from FIFA is?
10: Yeah, this one is a complicated one, people. And no one watches football for this. We love to watch Lionel Messi thrill. This is like watching, you know, loving hot dogs and just because you like to see how the sausage is made. But the football world is in a stage of civil war, Michelle. The Times of London was shown a 25-page sales deck from FIFA entitled FIFA Forward Enterprise Member Materials, which has plans devised by the FIFA president, Gianni Infantino. Many of your listeners will have seen him a lot during the World Cup, to pursue a spin-off of the organization's commercial business into a new company, JP Morgan. We're going to fundraise. We're going to sell off 20%, essentially, of FIFA to a round of investors. And yes, you nailed it. The head investor is Joshua Kushner, the brother of Jared Kushner, Donald Trump's son-in-law. This plan's come out of nowhere. It takes a lot to shock football bureaucrats. This has kind of done it. None of us become football fans to follow this. It's really, football makes you feel alive. This conversation makes you feel the opposite.
9: Okay, well, we'll try to get through it somehow. But so what reporting is it that FIFA's taking issue with?
10: They're saying this is, no one's selling this off. There's a plan. Don't worry. You know, the subsequent news broke that FIFA's offered any of their 211 nations who support the plan $40 million over the next 2 years for stepping up and supporting it. The response has been fascinating, immediate. The equivalent of going nuclear. Takes a lot to unify Europe, Michelle. So congratulations to FIFA for doing that. Because the proposal sparked an immediate and massive backlash across the football world.
9: Yeah, why is that?
10: Well, number one, there's always a power struggle within football. This is not a battle between good and evil. UEFA, though, the European football governing body, it's a group of 55 nations that include the biggest in the game, France, Germany, England, World Cup winners, Spain. You know, they had 6 of the 8 quarterfinalists at the World Cup a couple of weeks ago. They have the most commercial muscle. They met and threatened to boycott all future FIFA events until this plan is revoked. The darkness is, Michelle, the Women's World Cup is just 330 days away, and that's what's being ultimately the first line of attack.
9: What's your best guess on whether this happens or not?
10: This is such a fast-breaking story. It's incredibly impossible to tell. But I tell you what, it makes House of the Dragons look like a rom-com, this power struggle.
9: Okay. All right, that's Roger Bennett, founder of the Men in Blazers Media Network. Raj, thank you.
10: Huge love.

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1: And this is IPR News. Good morning. I'm Megan McKinney. Thanks for joining me. Do you work from home? Do you have a hybrid schedule? Well, a new report shows that remote work is peaked down since the pandemic. We're going to hear more about what types of industries do more remote work than others. That's in 10 minutes on today's Marketplace Morning Report. Stay tuned.
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1: How's your week going? I hope it's going well. It's a Friday, so we've made it to the end of the week and the end of the month. Can you believe that August starts tomorrow? That's nice. Well, we're starting this last day a bit rainy. We do have mostly cloudy skies, rain right now in the eastern half of the state, continuing to move east this morning. There's a chance of redevelopment of rain and storms in southeastern Iowa this afternoon. Temperature-wise, going to reach the upper 70s today. Your weekend calls for plenty of sunshine with temperatures in the 80s. What are you doing tomorrow morning? Are you going to be in Ames? Well, you should come by the Ames Main Street Farmers Market. IPR is going to be there. We'll be able to say hi. We'll have some merch. I'll also be there. Love to say hi as well. 7:45 right now. Thanks for tuning in to IPR News.
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1: It's Morning Edition from IPR News. Good morning. I'm Megan McKinney. After Congress allowed the Affordable Care Act tax credits to lapse, health care premiums spiked for millions of self-employed Americans and part-time workers. Farmers and ranchers were among the groups hit hardest, and they're already dealing with a tough agricultural economy. Harvest Public Media's Macy Byers tells us how health care costs are influencing decisions on the farm.
8: Ben Steffen is driving past fields of corn and soybeans on his farm in southeastern Nebraska.
9: The crop's growing fast and the weeds are growing faster.
10: Yeah.
8: We pull up to a barn that's full of hay. It used to hold dairy cattle, but Steffen sold them a few years ago. Now he's focused on crops, but costs have been high this year as the war with Iran pushed up fertilizer and diesel prices.
9: I mean, this is the most expensive crop we've ever put in the ground. And it's kind of breathtaking when you do this year after year and you keep seeing those numbers go up.
8: On top of those high input costs for farming, Steffen and his wife, Paula Sue, are also dealing with higher costs for health care. They used to be part of a group health plan when they had employees handling the dairy operation. Since then, they've switched to an Affordable Care Act plan, or Obamacare.
11: Last year, we paid around $13,000 net after we got our premium credit back.
9: That was for the two of us. That was our out-of-pocket expense.
11: Yeah. And this year, we're on track to pay $32,000 a year.
8: $32,000. That's about $2,700 a month, more than double what they were paying the year before. And that's one of the cheapest options. ACA plans are a common choice for people who can't access health care through a traditional employer, like farmers and ranchers. Congress allowed tax credits to expire this year that covered some of the health plan's costs. Now, premiums have doubled or even tripled for many users.
0: It's scary because it's cutting into their bottom line. They didn't necessarily budget for this. They didn't plan for this.
8: That's Nick Lewandowski, who leads the Kansas Farmers Union.
0: And so therefore, they've got to make difficult decisions around that. You know, I have heard of people who've just flat out dropped their insurance.
8: Lewandowski, who also farms, says his own ACA premiums nearly tripled this year. Some lower-cost health options for farmers are offered through farm bureaus and unions, but the plans are limited. Many farm families have a spouse work off the farm to get health insurance. Dina Vanderzalm works with the Missouri Rural Crisis Center. She says the organization advocated for the Affordable Care Act because it kept family members on the farm and helped farmers address medical issues earlier.
10: Having access to insurance is super duper important for the farming community because that's protecting them from letting massive medical debt sink the farm, right? It's a layer of protection.
8: The Missouri Rural Crisis Center and other groups are calling on Congress to bring back the ACA tax credits. In the meantime, Vanderzalm says farmers are dealing with razor-thin margins.
10: It is a constant juggle. You know, we're still hearing from people of, like, we're making choices on bills, we're paying minimums on things, we're setting up payment plans with doctor's offices, not just hospitals.
8: She says farmers are used to unpredictable factors, like weather or how their harvest will turn out. But now it's a given that their health plan will be expensive. Even though the business is tough now, Ben and Paula Sue Steffen say they still wouldn't choose any other profession.
9: The freedom to be in, you know, self-employed is undervalued and underappreciated. Our corn's growing 3 or 4 inches every day, it seems like, and you can just see the landscape changing, and it's a hopeful season. It's a hopeful business, really.
8: And the 64-year-olds hope this will be their last year with high health costs as they plan to enroll in Medicare next year. For Harvest Public Media, I'm Macy Byers.
1: 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Harvest Public Media is a collaboration of public media newsrooms in the Midwest and Great Plains, including IPR, covering ag, food systems, and rural life. Good morning. I'm Megan McKinney. Thanks for being here with me on this gloomy, rainy, cloudy Friday morning. Right now in Des Moines, 71 degrees. Council Bluffs, it's 70 degrees. Cedar Rapids, it's 69.
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15: From Marketplace in Washington, I'm Kimberly Adams. The inflation data that came out yesterday showed the pace of price increases slowed a bit in June, but that may be a short-lived reprieve, especially when it comes to food. Prices for commodities like wheat, corn, and rice could jump 10 to 18% by next summer because of the ongoing wars in Iran, Russia, and Ukraine. Plus, what's forecast to be a super El Nino this year. That's according to a new analysis from the Eurasia Group, J.P. Morgan issued a similar warning last week. Marketplace's Samantha Fields has more.
17: When the U.S. and Israel attacked Iran in February and the Strait of Hormuz closed, Nick Kraft at Eurasia Group was worried food prices would spike.
18: When it comes to commodities and retail food prices, I didn't see as big of a jump as I expected.
17: A big part of the reason there wasn't as much disruption as many people expected is that last year's crop yields were strong.
18: Coming into 2026, we had huge grain harvests that were buffering some of the food shortage worries and food price increase expectations.
17: But Kraft says those buffers are shrinking and the disruptions to global food supply chains are growing.
18: When you layer new weather patterns, potentially destructive weather patterns, on top of already a very sort of geopolitical tense situation, it makes for a very uncertain and kind of worrisome environment.
17: It also makes it likely that food commodity prices will rise in the coming year, and eventually the prices we see at the grocery store will too.
19: At the farm level, this would be viewed as a good thing.
17: Grant Gardner at the University of Kentucky says farmers have had a rough few years with commodity prices being too low to make a profit, so they would like to see them rise.
19: That said, from the consumer point of view, it's very different because you want those prices to remain depressed.
17: So you're not paying more at the grocery store. I'm Samantha Fields for Marketplace.
15: Let's do the numbers. Dow, S&P, and NASDAQ futures are up in the 0.1% to 0.7% range, with the Dow future up 168 points. Investors appear to have regained their appetite for tech stocks. Amazon stock is up almost 11% in pre-market trading. We just got quarterly financial results for two of the nation's biggest oil companies, Exxon and Chevron. Their profits spiked because of rising oil prices from the war in Iran. The price of Brent crude is up 0.1% to 0.2% right now at over $90 a barrel.
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15: A week from today, we'll get the government hiring and unemployment data for the month of July. In June, the unemployment rate ticked down slightly to 4.2%, and the U.S. economy added just 57,000 jobs. But the headline numbers don't tell the whole story of what's happening in the labor market. A new report from Minneapolis Fed regional analyst Haley Chenander takes a look at what's happening with remote work. I chatted with her earlier this month to break down the data. Haley, welcome.
21: Thanks for having me on, Kimberly.
15: We've all seen these headlines about employers calling workers back to the office, but what does the data actually reveal about what's happening in real life?
21: There was a surge in the number of people working remotely following the start of the COVID-19 pandemic. And while there was a decline in those pandemic era highs, the rate of remote work has really plateaued in the last couple of years, with the data suggesting that around 22% of the workforce is spending at least part of their work week from home.
15: Which industries in particular saw the biggest changes in the last couple of years?
21: In the public administration sector, which is really a lot of those government jobs, there was a decline of about 6 percentage points in the remote work rate within that sector between 2024 and 2025. So this was the most substantial drop within a sector in remote work. And I think that aligns with a lot of the announcements we saw from, we had the executive order for the federal workers. And then across different states, there were a lot of changes for state employees where they would either have to come back at least part of the time or fully in office.
15: There were also some regional trends you highlighted in your report in terms of remote work. What were some themes that jumped out to you?
21: Minnesota had one of the higher rates of remote work. While the national average was around that 22%, Minnesota rate was more around 24%. And this was a little unique for the region. Wisconsin was a little similar, but the Dakotas and Montana, which are part of the Federal Reserve's 9th District, had lower rates.
15: What do you think the staying power of remote work, especially now that the numbers have stabilized a bit, tell us about the broader labor market right now?
21: I think one thing when it comes to a lot of these announcements is that while they are large employers, they are still a minority of employers. So it's possible that there are a lot of other employers that are still offering fully remote work as a benefit to attract labor to their businesses. It's also the case that for many of these hybrid workers or even fully remote workers where the schedules are 5 days a week, employers are allowing, at least from what I've heard anecdotally, a lot of flexibility for their employees still. So think of a parent that is working from home in the morning before dropping their kid off for school and then heading into the office, or someone going to a doctor's appointment later in the day and then finishing up their day at home. So even though people may be in the office 5 days a week, there is still probably a lot of people working part of their time from home.
5: It seems like that flexibility is really quite the incentive.
21: I think that is what we really see for a lot of employees, is that the choice and the ability to decide when and where they are working is what they value most. When we look at generational opinion data, we see that younger employees are saying that they want to be in the office more for the ability to have mentorship and training and even socialization. But people later in their career, I think those 35 to 45-year-olds who maybe have caretaking responsibilities with children or even older parents, they really, really value that flexibility, and there is higher amounts of remote work happening for those age brackets.
5: Haley Chenander is an analyst at the Federal Reserve Bank of Minneapolis. Thank you so much for your time.
21: Thanks so much for having me on.
5: Our executive producer is Nancy Fargali. Our digital team includes Antoinette Brock, Emily McCune, and Dylan Mietinen. Our engineers are Brian Allison, Sam Keenan, and David Schreck. And in Washington, I'm Kimberly Adams with the Marketplace Morning Report. 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
1: On a Friday morning, it's Morning Edition here on NPR News. I'm Megan McKinney. Thanks for joining me. President Trump has requested that AI companies share their models with the government before they publicly release them. More about why coming up here in about 7 minutes. Stay tuned. And in a minute, we'll look at today and this weekend's forecast.
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4: If your yard and landscape looks worse for the wear after a few weeks of extreme heat, maybe it's time for a refresh. I'm Charity Nebbe on the Next Talk of Iowa from IPR News. 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Aaron Stile, Iowa State University Extension Horticulture Specialist, will be here. He'll tell us about beautiful perennials that thrive in the heat of an Iowa summer. And DNR Forester Mark Vitosh will also be here, and he and Aaron will answer your questions. 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
1: Well, we've made it to the end of the week and the end of July. Today is the 31st. That means tomorrow is August, and this summer is flying by too quickly for me. I don't know about you, though. Right now, we got mostly cloudy skies, some rain throughout far eastern Iowa. We'll continue to see that move east this morning with another chance of showers and storms in southeastern Iowa this afternoon. Temperature-wise today, it's going to reach the upper 70s, overnight lows tonight in the 60s. For your weekend, we'll see plenty of sunshine and highs in the 80s. Right now, it's 8:45 in Clinton. It's 69 degrees. Cedar Rapids this morning, it's 70 degrees. Here in Des Moines, it's 72. And in Council Bluffs, it's 71. It's IPR News.
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6: It's Morning Edition from NPR News. I'm Leila Fadel.
7: And I'm Michelle Martin. Good morning. Just weeks after one of the most successful World Cups ever, there's a major dispute involving soccer's governing body. FIFA proposed inviting private investment in a newly created division in the hopes of raising $20 billion. Among the investors is Thrive Eternal, launched by the brother of President Trump's son-in-law, Jared Kushner. A number of national soccer federations in Europe are threatening a boycott if the deal goes through. We're going to ask Roger Bennett what this is all about. He is the founder and CEO of the soccer-focused Men in Blazers Media Network. Roger, just when you thought you could take a break, here we are. Welcome back.
8: It's always lovely to hear your voice, well, even though the football world is on fire.
7: Well, thanks for that. So in a social media post late last night, FIFA said, quote, nobody is selling football, unquote, and that, quote, our planned consultation process was disrupted by incorrect media reports. So first, what is your understanding of exactly what this plan from FIFA is?
8: Yeah, this one is a complicated one, people. And no one watches football for this. We love to watch Lionel Messi thrill. This is like watching, you know, loving hot dogs and just because you like to see how the sausage is made. But the football world is in a stage of civil war, Michelle. The Times of London was shown a 25-page sales deck from FIFA entitled FIFA Forward Enterprise Member Materials, which has plans devised by the FIFA president, Gianni Infantino. Many of your listeners will have seen him a lot during the World Cup, to pursue a spin-off of the organization's commercial business into a new company, JP Morgan. We're going to fundraise. We're going to sell off 20%, essentially, of FIFA to a round of investors. And yes, you nailed it. The head investor is Joshua Kushner, the brother of Jared Kushner, Donald Trump's son-in-law. This plan's come out of nowhere. It takes a lot to shock football bureaucrats. This has kind of done it. None of us become football fans to follow this. It's really, football makes you feel alive. This conversation makes you feel the opposite.
7: Okay, well, we'll try to get through it somehow. But so what reporting is it that FIFA's taking issue with?
8: They're saying this is, no one's selling this off. There's a plan. Don't worry. You know, the subsequent news broke that FIFA's offered any of their 211 nations who support the plan $40 million over the next 2 years for stepping up and supporting it. The response has been fascinating, immediate. The equivalent of going nuclear. Takes a lot to unify Europe, Michelle. So congratulations to FIFA for doing that. Because the proposal sparked an immediate and massive backlash across the football world.
7: Yeah, why is that?
8: Well, number one, there's always a power struggle within football. This is not a battle between good and evil. UEFA, though, the European football governing body, it's a group of 55 nations that include the biggest in the game, France, Germany, England, World Cup winners, Spain. You know, they had 6 of the 8 quarterfinalists at the World Cup a couple of weeks ago. They have the most commercial muscle. They met and threatened to boycott all future FIFA events until this plan is revoked. The darkness is, Michelle, the Women's World Cup is just 330 days away, and that's what's being ultimately the first line of attack.
7: What's your best guess on whether this happens or not?
8: This is such a fast-breaking story, it's incredibly impossible to tell. But I tell you what, it makes House of the Dragons look like a rom-com, this power struggle.
7: Okay. All right, that's Roger Bennett, founder of the Men in Blazers Media Network. Raj, thank you.
8: Huge love.

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2: Coming up next, it's Horticulture Day on Talk of Iowa with Charity Nebbe. I'm Tony Sarabia. Magna had the guest from Dublin. And speaking of, there's an author from Dublin, Jamel White. He has been named on the long list for the prestigious Booker Prize 2026 award for his debut novel, All Them Dogs. It's about a gay love affair between two gangsters in a West Dublin gang, and it's already been snapped up by a U.S. production company. Stay with us. It's IPR.
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5: 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I'm Charity Nebbe. Today is Horticulture Day. Aaron Stile, Iowa State University Extension Horticulture Specialist, is here. He's got a list of gorgeous perennials that thrive in the heat of summer. And DNR Forester Mark Vitosh will also be here. 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

0: A former Palestinian peace negotiator is also skeptical. She noted that Trump has failed to halt Israel's continued killing of Palestinians during the ongoing ceasefire.
1: I think if he were truly interested in this peace plan, as he put it, then he would have made sure that Israel was stopped.
0: Israeli officials have expressed their own skepticism in local media, saying Israel would not take any action until Hamas disarms. Frank Langford, NPR News, Tel Aviv.
2: The man who represented FIFA on the White House's World Cup task force has resigned in protest over the soccer organization's private equity plan. NPR's John Stolness reports.
3: Senior FIFA advisor Carlos Cordero said in a statement he cannot stand by while his boss, FIFA President Gianni Infantino, plans to sell a stake in the World Cup to outside investors and urges others inside soccer's governing body to speak out. Infantino wants to sell stakes in the World Cup to investors that are anchored by Joshua Kushner, the brother of President Trump's son-in-law, Jared Kushner. Cordero often joined Infantino on working visits to the White House in recent years. The official governing bodies of Europe and Asia have already voted to boycott all FIFA events until Infantino drops the idea. Critics worry outside investors will prioritize revenue over the integrity of the World Cup and bristle at Infantino's rollout of the plan. John Stolness, NPR News.
2: Officials say cyber criminals hacked Minnesota's IT services department, threatening critical infrastructure across the state. NPR's Jenna McLaughlin reports there's still no word on who's behind it.
4: Between July 26th and 27th, hackers targeted more than 30 water and wastewater systems across Minnesota. Currently, there are no requests by local health officials to modify drinking water usage, but the investigation into the attacks is ongoing. The acting director of DHS's Cybersecurity and Infrastructure Security Agency, Nick Anderson, tells NPR that they are aware of the potential incidents in Minnesota and are helping to provide support along with the EPA. While Anderson did not attribute the activity to any specific hacking group, he said in a statement that organizations should review a federal advisory published just days ago about Iranian hackers targeting technology used by water utilities. Jenna McLaughlin, NPR News.
2: Wall Street's trading higher at this hour. 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
6: It's 10:04. I'm Tony Sarabia with IPR News. A new report from the ACLU of Iowa shows school resource officers, or SROs, arrest black students and students with disabilities at disproportionately higher rates. We get details from IPR's Isabella Liu.
7: The report draws from the most recent federal data from the 2021 school year. It found black students were arrested at a rate nearly four times higher than other students, and students with disabilities were arrested or referred more than twice as much as others. The report recommends ending school resource officer programs or adding more guidelines. Jacob Saracen is a legal fellow with the ACLU.
8: First, there must be stricter routine trainings required for SROs. Second, there needs to be more meaningful and easily measurable goals set out at the inception of an SRO program, and those goals need to be reviewed on an annual year-by-year basis.
7: The Iowa Department of Education says nearly 40% of school districts reported having one or more school resource officers last year. I'm Isabella Liu, IPR News.
6: The National Labor Relations Board has ruled a vote by hundreds of Unity Point nurses to unionize will stand. According to the Iowa branch of the Teamsters, as of yesterday, the NLRB regional director overruled most objections filed by Unity Point. It filed 12 to the election, and all but two have been ruled to have no merit. The remaining objections will be reviewed at a hearing in late August here in Des Moines. In December, more than 1,700 RNs at four Unity Point hospitals cast ballots in a union certification vote, with a majority voting yes to join with Teamsters Local 90. Unity Point, though, called the legitimacy of the election into question. According to the Teamsters, the revised official vote count is 872 yes, 667 no. The Iowa DNR is finalizing an organic waste management plan for the state. It's part of a years-long effort to figure out how to reduce waste that ends up in landfills. It's one of the number one materials disposed in the landfills, according to a study a few years ago. The plan is expected to be finalized in a few

0: weeks. It's IPR.
1: It's Talk of Iowa from IPR News. Today is Horticulture Day. I'm Charity Nebbe. If your yard and landscape looks worse for the wear after a few weeks of extreme heat, it might be time to think about planting some perennials that truly thrive in the heat of summer. Aaron Style, Iowa State University Extension horticulture specialist, just happens to have some excellent suggestions. Hello, Aaron.
2: Good morning.
1: So, I mean, it has been hot, and a lot of the summer has also been quite dry. Are you seeing the results of that throughout the state? Are you seeing lawns and yards that look a little sad?
2: Yeah, I mean, it's not uncommon for us to get into kind of mid to later summer and have plants that are a little tired looking. And so there are some out there, though, that just really do thrive in these conditions. And it's nice to have these plants in your garden so that you have something great to look at, even when some of the other stuff is a little ragged looking.
1: All right. Well, let's dive into your list. Where do you want to start?
2: I think I'm going to start with a very familiar one, but a great one nonetheless, and that's purple coneflower. Just the classic Echinacea purpurea, the kind of common purple coneflower, is a great perennial. What I love about this plant, apart from the fact that it just does well in hot and dry and a wide variety of conditions, is that it's a great garden-sized plant. So it doesn't get huge, but it's still very impactful in the landscape. There's some really nice cultivars out there. There are actually dozens and dozens of cultivars out there. I like just the straight species, but there's also a hybrid out there called Cheyenne Spirit that is particularly nice. It comes, it grows very readily from seed, and it will flower the first year, and it comes in a lot of different colors. So you get this nice kind of rainbow of colors, reds and whites and purples and oranges. And it's just like a really pretty mix of plants. And when you consider that purple coneflower, individual plants may not live in your garden for a very long time, but it sets seed. And so you'll have a patch of purple coneflower in your garden for years and years and years if you want it.
1: I also just love how long the blossoms last.
2: Yeah.
1: They endure for weeks, and they're so beautiful. And I'll point out, of course, that purple coneflower is native to Iowa. There are a number of plants on your list that are native to Iowa and native to other parts of North America. That makes a lot of sense that those are the plants that really thrive in our summer heat.
2: Absolutely. I noticed that too. And the other big group of plants on my list that I really like for these types of, you know, hot and dry weather conditions are a lot of the ornamental grasses, especially those that are native to our tall grass prairie. In particular, big blue stem, little blue stem, and prairie drop seed are some of my favorites. There is a big blue stem called Black Hawks that is the Perennial Plant Association's Perennial Plant of the Year this year. And what makes it so amazing is that it has, it emerges kind of green, kind of a dark green color. And then as the season progresses, it gets darker and darker purple colored. And by the end of the season in early fall, the plant is almost looks black in color. So it really stands out, especially when you consider that it gets 4, 5, 6 feet tall once it's fully established. So that's a really fun, newer cultivar of a wonderful native grass that looks great in the garden.
1: All right. What's next on your list?
2: I think looking at stuff that's a little shorter and smaller, I like the stuff that sits at the end or the edge of the border. And I feel like, I mean, I kind of like collecting plants a little bit. So I like these little guys because they can kind of, you know, be tucked here, there, and everywhere. And so one of them that's on my list that I see around, but I don't see in people's landscapes as often, is Ozark Sundrops. So this is a, another name for it is Missouri Evening Primrose. And this is another prairie native. It's kind of a rambly plant. It kind of has the same habit as a geranium, a perennial geranium might, where it kind of, it sits kind of low to the ground, maybe a foot tall, but it gets these beautiful, bright yellow flowers that are actually kind of large considering the size of the plant. They're this really cheery yellow color. Each flower lasts only a day. They tend to open up kind of afternoon and then will kind of close the next morning or late morning. And then they produce this really funky looking fruit that has like four wings on it. That's kind of fun. But it just kind of sporadically blooms all season long, and it loves hot, dry conditions. I have one of mine perched on top of a retaining wall, that's a great spot for it because it's well-drained. It does get kind of hot there. It's in the full sun, and it just thrives.
1: All right. What's next?
2: Another one that fits this kind of jewel box kind of feel to it is sea thrift or armeria. And I'm seeing more and more of these in garden centers in the last couple of years. This is a plant. I mean, it's probably no surprise that plants, just like a lot of other things in our world, kind of come and go in terms of popularity. And this one is starting to rise again in popularity and availability. And there's some really nice cultivars of it. It has this kind of little tuft of grass-like foliage. This is not a big perennial, and it is not something that's going to create a big mass in your garden. This is one that you put in a spot where you can get up close and appreciate it, because these little pink clusters of flowers. There's also some really nice dark pink cultivars and some white cultivars, and it really does well with our hot, dry conditions. In fact, if soils are too wet or they stay too wet, this is where this plant would actually suffer a little bit. So this is the kind of weather that sea thrift really loves.
1: All right. And you've already inspired me to spend too much money at the garden center.
2: I know, it's easy to do.
1: Right. Okay. What else, Aaron?
2: So a lot of the things that we like for hot, dry locations, sunny, hot, dry locations are kind of later in the season bloomers. And one of my favorites that fits this very well is the aromatic aster. So this is Symphoriotrichum oblongifolium. It's called aromatic aster because the foliage is really aromatic when you crush it. But what I love about this aster, the other kind of common aster that we see, it's a lovely plant, is like New England aster or New York aster. And these are lovely plants, but they tend to be very large for a lot of perennial gardens. And what I love about aromatic aster is that it's smaller, more compact, stands more upright, which is nice. So plants tend to be about 2 foot tall, maybe 3 foot tall at the most. And then late in the season, they get completely covered in purpley, kind of lavendery purpley flowers. There's this really lovely cultivar that is pretty common called October Skies that has almost a sky blue daisy-like flower on it. The butterflies love it. It's nice to have something like that so late in the season, and it's not uncommon to see this thing in bloom all the way through October.
1: Wow.
2: In our gardens. So that's kind of a fun one that's coming up here soon.
1: Absolutely. It just extends the summer season a little bit.
2: Mm-hmm,
1: what else
2: mm-hmm.
1: is on your list, Aaron?
2: Let's see. Of course, I have to talk about butterfly weed. And there's a lot of different asclepiases out there. And many of us are familiar with milkweeds because of the monarch butterfly. And of course, we know that they are the host plant for their caterpillars. And this is a very nice garden perennial milkweed. When we think about the classic milkweed, sometimes, I mean, we like it, but it has weed in the name for a reason. You know, it can get a little out of hand accidentally in our gardens. But what I love about perennial milkweed or this butterfly weed is, again, it's not quite as seedy as the more common milkweed is. And it has these beautiful, just absolute orange flowers. And we don't see that color orange very often in our gardens. We see a lot of reddish oranges or yellowish colors. This is just like a beautiful orange color. It's also a smaller statured plant, which is nice. This is one a lot of people get nervous about in the spring because it comes up super late in the spring. Sometimes it's June before it emerges from the ground, but it loves hot, dry weather. So it catches up with all the other ones really quickly. and serves as a great nectar source for butterflies beyond the monarch, and of course could be a host plant for their caterpillars too. So it's just a nice one. Mine in my garden right now is in full bloom, and it's just lovely to see those little orange flowers, and the butterflies like it too.
1: Yeah, ours is blooming right now, and we saw six caterpillars on it the other day. So
2: yes,
1: it's doing its work for sure.
2: Yep.
1: All right. I think we have time for a couple more. What's next?
2: Okay. So I also really enjoy blanket flowers. And this is another one. The Gaillardia is the genus name for this. This is another one I'm seeing a fair amount in garden centers. And there's some really lovely cultivars. All of them are in warm colors. So reds and oranges and yellows. And a lot of times the flowers have all of those colors in it. So it's a daisy type flower with a big fluffy center, and then they usually radiate out from either reds out to oranges and yellows, or the opposite, yellows out to oranges and reds, depending on the cultivar. It's another small statured plant. I didn't realize until I was sitting here getting ready to start here that I have a fair number of kind of small statured plants on my list, but I like these plants because they fit in our yard. I can always find a spot for them somewhere. I can shoehorn them in.
1: So, right, and you can put the ornamental grasses behind them.
2: Exactly, exactly. Nice. And what's nice about the Gaillardia or the blanket flower is this is another kind of front of the border plant, loves hot, dry conditions. It's thriving right now. It blooms for most of the summer. And I even think the little kind of spent flower heads are kind of fun. They're just like this little puffy, it's like the puffy center that's left behind. And even that's somewhat attractive. This isn't necessarily, well, a lot of the stuff we've talked about here today is native. This one's native to Eurasia, but is still a lovely plant for our gardens because of its size and its beautiful reds and yellows. There's one called Mesa Peach that is particularly nice and one of my favorites in my garden.
1: All right, and it doesn't get out of control. It's an import that's easy to manage.
2: It is easy to manage, yes.
1: All right, well, some excellent suggestions. Aaron Style is Iowa State University Extension Horticulture Specialist. For more gardening information and tips, please subscribe to our Garden Variety newsletter. 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I'm Charity Nebbie.

0: I'm Tony Sarabia. Thanks for hanging out. It is the last day of July. Tomorrow is August, the month where all the kiddos head back to school and those in college as well. Coming up on Fresh Air, we're going to remember Glenn Hansard, the Irish singer-songwriter who began his career busking on a Dublin street, formed the rock band The Frames, and became internationally famous, co-starring and co-writing the music to the indie Irish film Once. He died Wednesday in a motorcycle crash. We'll have a 2008 interview with him. And then it's your News Buzz edition of River to River. And speaking of music, the end of that hour, we get to groove into the weekend courtesy of one of the Studio One hosts, Studio One, our 24/7 music service here at IPR. 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
8: It's Talk of Iowa from IPR News. I'm Charity Nebbe. Today is Horticulture Day. With me, Iowa State University Extension Horticulture Specialist Aaron Style. Also here today, DNR District Forester Mark Vitosh. Hello, Mark.
9: Good morning.
8: I already asked Aaron if he was seeing lawns around the state that were looking a little worse for the wear. It has been hot. It has been dry. Are you seeing that take a toll on trees?
9: Actually, my granddaughter Frankie has learned what a stressed tree looks like in the last 2 days. Papa, what's wrong with that tree? And once she sees a maple tree turning fall color in July, she looks at me and goes, stress, right, Papa? And I said, yes, tree is stress. So in our urban areas and towns, parking lots and stuff, we're seeing a lot of maples and others start to show that fall color already. That's always a good sign that there's some moisture stress or some kind of stress. But even in some woodland areas where maybe the soil's a little sandier and stuff, we often see yellowing, like on cottonwoods, river birch, and others. The interior leaves will start to turn yellow. We're also seeing, because we had early moisture on things like walnuts, we have anthracnose, which is a fungus, but that disease doesn't really show up till late fall. So just the weather up and downs and stuff has shown some different extremes. So, yeah, we are starting to see some stuff out there.
8: All right. Well, you can call and join the conversation with your questions about your stressed trees or really anything else you want to talk about. Give us a call, 866-780-9100, 866-780-9100. You can send email to talkofiowa@iowapublicradio.org. And I'm going to start with kind of a technical question, Aaron. This one's from Art in Edgewood. He says, I have 4 Laroma 2 tomato plants, each with a nice crop of developing green Roma-shaped fruit, maybe 3 weeks from harvest. 2 of the plants, however, have set on a single early fruit well ahead of the other fruit on the same plant, and that one fruit is only a couple of days from harvest. This freak fruit, in contrast to the green Romas on the same plant, appears to be a beefsteak type tomato with a slightly flattened globe shape and 4 inches in diameter. Romas are determinant and plant genetics does not allow for 2 vastly different shapes to appear on the same plant, but that's what I have on 2 separate vines. I have traced the stem on both of the affected plants to ensure that there's not a second stealth plant involved. Do you have any idea what might be going on?
10: Oh, you know, this is interesting. So there's a lot of, I mean, this is where plant variety comes from, right? So I suspect that for whatever reason, there has been some kind of kind of genetic mutation, basically, that has caused a different type of fruit to develop. And sometimes those things happen in response to certain environmental conditions. So it's not uncommon for some very extreme weather or certain kind of factors, all different factors kind of coming together that might cause something like this. I would be interested to see what grows from the seed that comes from these bizarre, well, not bizarre looking tomato. I'm sure they look like a perfectly right. lovely tomato, but for the cultivar that you thought you had,
8: right.
10: I would be
8: so
10: really interested.
8: Art, if you want to keep your science experiment going,
10: yes.
8: save and the seeds, plant them, and then call us next year.
10: Yeah, and tomato seeds are actually fairly straightforward to save. And so it could be a really fun kind of extension of this project. It's likely just a kind of a freak, kind of weird development of the fruit, and we see this in plants sometimes, and obviously there were some conditions in his garden that just made it perfect for this to happen.
8: Very interesting. All right, we've got one for you, Mark, from Jim in Colo. He says, we've had a windbreak of five white pine for 10 years in a location that used to have blue spruce. In early July, we noticed that all of the needles on one of the white pines suddenly turned brown. We cut this tree down last week and submitted samples to the Iowa State University Plant and Insect Diagnostic Clinic, and we are waiting for the results. In the meantime, an adjacent tree has had about 10% of its needles turn brown. Is there anything I can do to save this tree and the remaining trees that aren't showing any symptoms yet?
9: So my guess is it's probably not a disease. There's not a lot of common... I take that back. We used not to see pine wilt on white pines. We saw it mostly on Scotch pines because the nematode actually can be in white pines and live and not actually kill the tree. But there always is that potential. So it could be pine wilt. The thing I would look at on this wilting tree is, since it's only 5 years old, but we've had different stresses and stuff, and depending on the soils, I would look along the stem and along the branches to see if I see any sawdust or small holes. We have these little bark beetles that can come on stressed trees, and they can often kill that tree very quickly. If that is it, there's really no treatment, but it tells us that those trees are extremely stressed, and then maybe some moderate supplemental water and those kinds of things. If they have a soil that's had too much water, there's not much they can do. But I would look for potential sawdust and potential attack of bark beetles, which might indicate some further stress on those trees that might have to be attended to.
8: All right. Well, and then he has one more follow-up question.
9: Yeah.
8: He says, can we replant white pine or any other type of evergreen in this location, or would you not do that?
9: Well, the thing I would look at is try to figure out, obviously, what's going on. If it's soil-related and stuff like that, I would look at those soil conditions and see if white pine is the best situation. The one thing I can tell him is he probably lost his spruce to needle cast or something like that. That generally does not affect white pine, so those don't tend to cross into that. I would really probably dig up those trees and make sure that they either weren't planted too deep, there wasn't some stem girdling roots, or some other thing that's causing stress to those plants. To me, it sounds like there's definitely something on the site or something that might be impacting those, and I want to figure out what that is. And if it's something that can be controlled, then maybe they can plant white pine again. But I would want to try to really figure out right.
8: Put a pause on that until you
9: see what the cause
8: understand
9: is.
8: What's yes. happening. 866-780-9100 is the number to call with your questions. You can send email to talkofiowa@iowapublicradio.org. Joe is up next in Newton. Hi, Joe.
11: Hi.
8: What's your question?
11: Can you hear me?
8: Yep.
11: I have an acre of land. I just had it treated for crabgrass, creeping Charlie, all that. So that was last week. I'm going to have the yard aerated, and then I want to overseed. Mm-hmm. So my question is, how many pounds of seed should I buy? I Googled it, and it said 80 to 130, I believe it's that. So I just...
8: All right, so even if you can't give him a figure, Aaron, what's the best way to figure that out?
10: Yeah, so it's not going to be there are a lot of different kind of calculators out there that can help you figure out the amount of seed for a new kind of establishment, bare ground, basically. You definitely don't need that density of seed. I would say that somewhere between a quarter and a half of that is probably what you would need if that's what the calculator is figuring out. It is going to be quite a bit of seed. I mean, an acre, I mean, that's a football field. That's a lot of grass. So there is going to be quite a bit of seed to put over this. And so that number doesn't sound outrageous at first kind of glance or at first kind of look. So the big thing I will say is when you do overseed, the most beneficial thing you can do is make sure that that seed comes into good contact with the soil. And that can be really difficult with overseeding. So making sure, like right after aeration, is actually a perfect time to do that. A lot of times they will break up the cores, and then all that will mix nicely with the seed so that you get good soil contact with the seed and have a lot better establishment. That alone would help you get the most out of the money you spent on the seed, so that it doesn't feel like you're buying all this seed for all this money and not getting as much of a bang out of it as you would hope.
8: All right, Joe, good luck with that. You can give us a call, 866-780-9100. Send email to talkofiowa@iowapublicradio.org. Your plant and tree questions today. Richard is up next in Des Moines with a unique question. Hi, Richard.
12: Hi, how are you?
8: Good. What's your question?
12: Well, I've got a question as to, with all the weeds that we have in Iowa, why don't farmers or the people who bring these to farmers' markets, the ones that are edible, why don't they bring them to the markets? Like, you know, dandelions and chicory, chickweed. I mean, I've got a list of like 20.
8: Are you a big forager, Richard?
12: No, my family was. Many decades ago, they used to eat dandelions and Swiss chard and all that sort of thing. And I was just wondering why nobody does that, because it's a waste to try to kill them when we can actually eat them, especially when we have so many in this state.
8: All right, Richard, thanks a lot for the question. Aaron, I mean, this is an economic question in many ways.
10: Yeah, it is. I mean, I guess it's all about demand, right? And also, one of the kind of limitations with any kind of foraging when it comes to weeds in particular, like dandelion or chicory or some of these others, is that you really do have to understand how the space has been treated. Because if it has had herbicides, those things are typically not labeled for edible plants. And so we would want to make sure we were very understanding of how this place has been managed, where these plants are growing. In many places, they've probably been managed in a way that we wouldn't want to eat them. So certainly you can do this. I don't know. There's a lot of people. Maybe we just need to figure out how to make dandelion wine more popular again or something.
8: But,
10: I don't know.
8: So many of the greens that we do grow and sell, the horticultural farms around the state, started as weeds, and they've been bred to be something that is palatable and easy to grow and easy to manage. So, if you can forage in a safe space where you understand the chemicals that have been applied or not applied, that seems like a good idea. I think that mostly it is economics, though, don't you, Aaron? There's not a lot of people really asking for this at this moment.
10: No, and willing to pay for it, especially when if you know your backyard, you can just get it out of your backyard.
8: Richard, thanks a lot for the call. 866-780-9100 is the number. You can send email to talkofiowa@iowapublicradio.org. Sarah is on the line next in Muscatine. Hi, Sarah.
13: Hi, Charity. I love your show.
8: Oh, thank you. What's
13: your question?
8: My question
13: today is I have some hostas that are turning brown, and my friends came by the other day and they said, I think your plant has a disease. I had just thought maybe they're tired out, they're too crowded anyway. Mm-hmm. Is that normal if the leaves are turning brown and curling up a bit?
10: It can be when they're under kind of drought stress or getting too much sun or the combination of both. That absolutely can happen. There are a couple of disease issues that impact hosta, although they tend to be pretty hardy, disease-free plants. The two big things, actually one's a pest and one's a disease. There is a kind of a petiole rot that happens that can cause dieback in hostas. And this can be kind of a serious disease, especially if you have a lot of hostas. That would have some characteristic things. The leaves would die back, but you would also see kind of this at the base of the leaf where it kind of connects to the crown of the plant. You would see some kind of mushiness or decay. And if it's just kind of brown and dry, it's not likely this issue. The other thing that we see this time of year that really starts to show up is slug and snail damage. Leaves that are heavily damaged by the feeding from slugs will definitely brown up when it gets hot and dry more quickly than the other leaves will. The spring was pretty good conditions for a slug or a snail, and so that may be something that you're also seeing. When hostas, you know, often hostas can tolerate a wide range of conditions, and so they end up in places that they really don't love, but they tolerate. And then when weather gets extreme, they show that. And so I see that often with hosta. They end up in more sun than they usually do, but if they get enough water, they're fine. But then if it dries out, they really start to look ragged. And so looking at your environmental conditions, you know, how much sun is it getting? How dry is it? And if those things are kind of on the higher end than they normally are, then it's likely just a response to the weather. You can clean up the dead material. You probably won't get a lot of new growth, if any, but at least it'll look a little nicer.
13: Okay, and one just quick follow-up. You know, my hosta bed is too crowded anyway, and what's a good time to split the hostas?
10: My favorite time to do this is in early spring, just as those little points are sticking up out of the ground. I like this time of year because it's easy to dig the plant up. There's no foliage in the way, but it's also easy to see where the plant is. A lot of times hosta dies out in the center, so it's easy to see that and not accidentally, you know, split that with some of the divisions. So that tends to be kind of late April most years, early or mid to late April, depending on the spring. So you can do it in the fall, too, if you're really antsy or if you have a lot of work to do. So you can do some of it in the fall and some of it in the spring. But if I had to pick, I would do it first thing in the spring just as they're emerging.
13: Well, thank you very much. And thank you for the show. And thank you for Iowa State. And thank you.
8: Thank you, Sarah. You have a great day. 866-780-9100 is the number for you to call with your questions about plants and trees. You can also send email to talkofiowa@iowapublicradio.org. Don in Algona is up next. Hi, Don.
14: Hi there. I want to go back just for a second to in your first segment you were talking about purple coneflower. And if anything shouts Iowa, it's a cornflower. Last year, I started a small wildflower patch. I got seeds from Seed Savers Exchange in Decorah, and it was absolutely gorgeous. It had everything in it. A couple of coneflowers came up. This year, coneflowers have taken over. I can hardly see any other flowers. I know now what they look like when they're first coming up. So this coming year, I'm going to get down on my hands and knees and pull out a lot of these cornflowers. So I just wanted to warn people that these are very prolific.
8: All right, Don, don't plant cup plants, okay?
10: Yeah.
8: You may not have seen prolific quite yet. Thanks for the call, Don.
14: Okay. Oh, yeah,
9: good.
14: You're welcome. Bye.
9: The last thing I will add, though, sometimes these things take time and things do jump out ahead.
8: Yeah.
9: And often other things will kind of pop in as time goes, too.
8: All right. And I've never complained about too much coneflower, but I have struggled with too much cup plant. All right. We are going to take a short break. We'll be back in just a few minutes. It's Horticulture Day on Talk of Iowa with DNR District Forester Mark Vitosh and Aaron Style, Iowa State University Extension Horticulture Specialist. You can join the conversation.

0: That's Charity and Abby. I'm Tony Sarabia, and say you never have to miss an episode of the program. We've got the Talk of Iowa podcast. 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We remember musician Glenn Hansard at 11 o'clock during Fresh Air, and then it's your News Buzz edition of River to River with Ben Kiefer, and toward the end of the hour, we get to groove into the weekend. And today, Sean McClain will be turning us on to some music that is turning him on. Stay with us. It's 10:40. It's IPR News.
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7: It's Talk of Iowa from IPR News. I'm Charity Nebbe. Today is Horticulture Day, and we've got some experts in the studio to answer your questions. DNR District Forester Mark Vitosh is here to answer your tree questions. And Aaron Stile, Iowa State University Extension Horticulture Specialist, is here to answer all of your other plant questions. 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Scott is up next in North English. Hi, Scott.
8: Hello.
7: What's your question?
8: This deals with grasses. We have several miscanthus, morning lights, a zebra grass. They grow beautifully. They've looked wonderful for years. And now as they mature, they die out in the center. They get too thick, and so they begin to grow just on the edges.
9: Yep.
8: Do you have any advice on what I do with that?
9: Yep, that's very common, especially for that particular grass. The way to get rid of that dead center is to dig and divide, and basically divide out the clumps and get rid of that center and then replant them. And you can plant the other clumps somewhere else. You can give them away. You can compost them. It doesn't really matter necessarily. But that is very common for this plant. The best time to do that, you could do it in the fall. It takes a lot to dig this plant out. I prefer to do this in the spring, mostly because there's not all that grass foliage in the way. So just as it's starting to come up, this one emerges a little bit later. So it'd probably be more like early May, maybe even mid-May, digging it up. I have used a Sawzall to cut this grass apart because it is pretty dense rooted. So it will be kind of a workout if that's something you want to do. Apart from the way it looks, though, the dead center is not a problem to the plant. We just don't like the way it looks. So if it doesn't bother you a whole lot, you don't have to do anything.
8: I'm curious, do you think that a mantis killer dropped right in the center and held in place would do this for me?
9: I think it would just bounce right out. This one's pretty dense. I mean, even all that dead stuff in the center is so dense, it would be difficult to kind of cut through it with a small tiller like that.
8: Well, as long as we know we're healthy, we'll start digging. Thank you very much.
7: Thanks a lot for the call, Scott. 866-780-9100 is the number. You can send email to talkofiowa@iowapublicradio.org. Cecile is up next in Iowa City. Hi, Cecile.
10: Hi. I'm coming to ask Mr. Vitosh if a flowering horse chestnut would grow well in Iowa City.
11: Well, the challenge with horse chestnuts, they're beautiful. There's some red varieties, I believe, that are nice. That the caution I would give is if I was to do it, I would put it in a protected, like a north or east area where it doesn't get exposed to a lot of heat. The challenge we see with horse chestnut and even buckeye sometimes in exposed areas, they'll get a lot of leaf scorch, especially in late August, early September, and they kind of really lose that character. So if I could put them in a place where they could be kind of protected, I think you could experiment and have one. It's just I wouldn't put it in a south or southwest exposed area.
10: It would be a southeast exposure mostly.
11: That wouldn't be as bad as a southwest. I mean, it really wouldn't be. I'd be more concerned about the west, but I would just be aware that it might have challenges during drier conditions.
10: Okay, fine. Thank you very much.
11: You're welcome.
7: Thanks a lot for the call, Cecile. 866-780-9100 is the number. Email talkofiowa@iowapublicradio.org. Ryan is on the line next in Polk County. Hi, Ryan.
12: Good morning. Thanks. My question is about prairie restoration. I'm in eastern Polk County and been working on prairie restoration in my yard for about 6 years. This spring I burned and then I hit my canary reed grass and smooth brome with some clethodim because it was choking everything out. It really burned it up. And now I have, according to iNaturalist, David's spurge that has moved in, and I've seen it in my prairie before, and it's kind of cycled out. I'm kind of wondering if there's something I need to do to that particular plant, pull it or spray it with something, or will it really just cycle out?
9: I don't know about that particular weed. I'm sure it's taking advantage of all the open space that the brome and all that was there. I would be inclined to go in and spot spray it, if for anything, to help reduce the seed bank. You're getting to a point where this thing is almost to the spot where it can really be much more managed on its own rather than having so many interventions. Especially the first 7 years require so many interventions. So you're so close to this. I would try to reduce that seed bank by getting in there and either spot spraying or hand pulling if it's not too much to do that. I don't know how big the space is, but both of those I think would suit the area well.
11: Ryan, I would also suggest that being in Polk County, that you contact your local Natural Resource Conservation Service office or Soil and Water Conservation Service office. And even if you take some pictures and send them what you got and stuff, they have a lot of experience working with prairie and CRP and those kinds of things. They may have some input as far as management and where you're at also. They don't do a lot of site visits for yards per se, but I bet you could talk to them and show them some pictures and stuff and get some ideas on potential management.
7: Ryan,
9: yeah, that's a good idea.
7: Yeah, thanks a lot for the call and good luck. 866-780-9100 is the number. You can send email to talkofiowa@iowapublicradio.org. Helene in Urbana called, but she couldn't stay on the line. She says, I have a lilac tree that seemed to die off and ended up reblooming the next season. What is up with that? Aaron, what's up with that?
9: You know, the last few years, lilacs have been really stressed out.
7: They have had a hard time.
9: It's been a rough couple of years for lilacs. And so, I mean, these are tough shrubs and trees, but especially the common lilac. And I don't know if this was it could have been Japanese tree lilac or something like that, but I've definitely heard people call common lilac a tree too, so I don't know which species we're talking about, but there are a lot of foliar disease challenges with these plants. And again this year, And so I suspect that it had a lot of defoliation last year because of some of these disease issues. And it doesn't kill the plant. It just makes it look like trash for the last part of the season. And they're able to come back from that. Good cleanup in the fall will help kind of reduce this a little bit. But the biggest thing that leads to this is the weather conditions, especially in the spring. And so we can't control that. So sometimes we just have to deal with it.
7: Yeah, since she was having trouble with her phone, she emailed more details. But this is exactly what you just described. She said in the last couple of years, the plants have started to shed their leaves and look like they're at the end of the season in July. But then in August, they tend to re-green up a bit. And I have a few really anemic looking flowers that show up.
9: Yes, yes. And it's not uncommon for lilacs to bloom in the fall after a really stressful period over the summer. That happens too. So that's probably what's going on. They probably have some pretty significant disease challenges. The best you can do, we don't usually recommend spraying for this because it isn't lethal for an established lilac. The best you can do is just good fall cleanup and then hope for favorable weather.
7: Right. And also, she should know she's not alone. I mean,
9: oh, no.
7: We had a whole bunch of these calls last year.
9: Yes, so. And the year before.
7: Right, right.
9: And it's just been a rough couple of years for lilacs. There's the disease pressure is really high right now.
11: I've had one in my backyard for 5 years that's gone up and down, up and down, up and down. And if she Googles it and puts Iowa State Extension, there is a good sheet on these different diseases and stuff that she can look at just to see if that's what's happening related to lilac. Yeah. There's a great publication out there.
7: I was really relieved to have beautiful blooms this spring. So
9: it still happens somehow.
7: Right. Occasionally, there's
11: it's
7: still
11: been 3 years on mine. I'm still
7: amazing.
11: Waiting.
7: I'm sorry, Mark. Maybe next year's your year.
11: Okay.
7: I probably won't have anything next year.
11: All right,
7: let's go back to the phones. Judy is on the line in West Des Moines. Hi, Judy.
13: Hi.
7: What's your question?
13: 3 years ago, our church decided they'd start a community garden. So they just tilled up some of the yard. Just tilled up the grass, and I'm wondering, how should we be treating it in the fall or the spring, early spring, to increase fertility?
9: Oh, sure. So the best thing to do in this situation is to introduce organic matter. So whether that's compost that you bring in or whether you collect leaves and shred them or create a compost pile and then work that compost in once it's ready, adding organic matter, especially in a vegetable garden situation, is one of the best ways to do that. You could also bring in composted manure, and the fall is the best time to do that if you decided to do that. But all of these things help improve soil structure. They help improve water retention. They can improve fertility. And all of those things are super important for a vegetable garden. So however you can get it done, adding organic matter is probably the place to start.
7: Judy, thanks so much for the call. We've got a tree question for you, Mark. Karen is on the line in Martell, Iowa. Hello, Karen.
14: Hello. I have a windbreak, arborvitae windbreak, that we put in after the derecho. So it's about 5 years old. The trees are about 7 feet tall. Some of them are turning brown, and with all the rain, I look and can shatter it onto white paper. I think I have spider mite on some of the trees. I'm not sure how to treat that.
11: So there's a if you Google spider mites, there's information through Iowa State on what timing and those things. If you shake that, though, usually with spider mites, you'll see more of a gray kind of, not a true brown right away. And if you have enough spider mites that are really causing browning, you would have little dots just running all over the sheet. So if you don't have a lot of little dots just kind of all over that sheet when you shake it, you might not have a big enough population that's really causing damage. But I'll tell you, I drive around a lot, and I am seeing some browning arborvitae in different places, and there's a couple things. if you've had a lot of moisture in your area, depending on your soil types, if your soils are a little heavier, you could actually be getting too much moisture. The other thing I'm seeing, and Martel, you're kind of on the border, but I'm getting reports of bagworms that are insects, larvae, that actually will create little bags and turn the tree brown. But you'll see these little, that look like little cones hanging. I would look to see if I see any of that. But I would probably do some more shaking to see what my population is, but then maybe even some digging in the soil a little bit to see if my soil is a little mucky. If it's a little mucky, I might be getting a little too much moisture, which there isn't much we can do in that situation.
14: Sure.
11: So it could be multiple things.
14: Been watering. I've been letting nature do it this year.
11: But I might probe a little bit just to see what that soil type's like. I mean, if it's real sandy, then that's probably not an issue. But if you're pulling a lot of clay and stuff out of there, you still might be getting too much moisture, and that could be an issue too. You might want to take some pictures and send those to the Iowa State University Disease and Plant and Disease Clinic, because sometimes they can look at those pictures and then ask you to send samples in and go from there too. Because there could be some needle or leaf diseases too. There's multiple potential things there, Karen, that you could maybe be dealing with. But if there's not a lot of mites, that may not be the big issue.
7: Karen, thanks so much for the call. And William is on the line in Iowa City. Hi, William. Maybe William is not on the line. All right, let's give Al a try in Ames. Hi, Al.
15: Good morning. I've got a couple of quick questions. First of all, what's the yellow flowering weed that you see all over town, just overflowing along curbsides, taking over lawns, and seems to be really invasive?
11: Birdsfoot trefoil would be my guess, Aaron.
9: Yeah, that's what I was going to say, too. Birdsfoot trefoil.
15: Say that again?
7: Bird's foot trefoil.
15: Mm-hmm. Okay. Does broadleaf weed killer get it or not?
9: Yeah, it would. It absolutely would. That plant is really, it kind of comes up a little bit later in the season, comes really noticeable this time of year. You could spray it now if you wanted to. You could spray it in the fall too. Usually fall applications are a bit more successful.
7: All right. And did you have another question?
15: Yeah, 2 years in a row, I've always had some marigolds in a little area surrounded by a limestone border, and it's pretty heavy soil. And after heavy rains, and I don't know if it's causative or coincidence, they die. Last year, the whole, 8 or 10 of them just died at the same time. This year, slowly they're dying off where none are left. Is that likely too much rain?
9: It very well could be.
15: Pretty hardy.
9: Yeah, they are pretty hardy plants, but they don't tolerate real wet conditions very well. So if you suspect that the soil is staying wet, that is likely the reason for the dieback, especially when it happens this time of year. Because normally this time of year, marigolds are actually doing the exact opposite. They're like really growing and thriving.
15: Yeah.
9: Go ahead.
15: Mix in some sand or...
9: Sand doesn't always help this situation. Usually we recommend compost to help kind of loosen the soil, especially if the soil is really heavy. Compost feels like it holds a lot of water, but it introduces a lot of air space too, and that's really what's important. Sometimes sand will just, especially if the soil is really heavy, sand and clay can make it even more brick-like. So organic matter compost would be the best thing.
15: Thank you very much.
7: All right. Thanks a lot for your call, Al. And we are out of time. Thank you, Aaron Stile.
9: You're welcome.
7: Aaron Stile, Iowa State University Extension Horticulture Specialist. Mark Vitosh, thank you.
11: Always a pleasure.
7: Mark Vitosh, DNR District Forester. And of course, we'll be back again with Horticulture Day next Friday. Talk of Iowa is a production of IPR News. Our producers are Danny Gear, Samantha McIntosh, and Caitlin Troutman. We get production assistance from Nev Kelly and technical support today from Tony Sarabia. I'm Charity Nebbe. Have a great week.

0: Lots of talk about trees today. You know what's older than trees? Sharks. Yeah, they've been on this planet for longer than trees. They're even older than the rings of Saturn. But how are the world's sharks doing today? Researchers are studying global shark populations by going out and meeting individual sharks in person. If you can imagine that. Well, we're going to find out more about that later on today. Science Friday begins at 1 o'clock. It's IPR.
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4: From WHYY in Philadelphia, this is Fresh Air. I'm David Bean Cooley. Today, we remember Irish singer-songwriter Glenn Hansard. He got his start busking on a Dublin street and dropped out of high school, ironically, at the urging of the school's headmaster, who told him,
5: "You're in this school, you're not learning a thing, you're frustrating all of the teachers, and I know you love music, so I have an idea."
4: When you're kneeling, which was to give busking a try and come back to school if he failed. But Hansard succeeded. He formed the rock band The Frames and co-starred in and wrote the music for the indie-Irish film Once, and went on to a successful solo career. Hansard died Wednesday in a motorcycle crash. He was 56. Also, Kevin Whitehead pays tribute to Tony Bennett, who would have been 100 years old next week. And Justin Chang reviews the new film, I Want Your Sex. First, the news.
6: Live from NPR News, I'm Lakshmi Singh. President Trump is holding a cabinet meeting at Camp David in Maryland this hour. He is defending his domestic agenda of tariffs, addressing high health care costs, and investment initiatives, all of which he says benefit U.S. workers. The secretaries of state and defense who've helped the president spearhead the U.S. war with Iran are sitting on either side of Trump. The Republican leader is also defending his hardline.

0: decision framework. And it's basically a statement of the Bureau's idea of its full authority to respond to conditions on the reservoirs as they develop. You know, whatever is thrown at it, it's what the Bureau believes it has authority to do.
1: Porter speaking with NPR's Here and Now. The Trump administration wants taxpayers to pay millions in reimbursements for security around its 250th anniversary celebrations. NPR's Rachel Treisman has details.
2: The Department of the Interior is asking Congress for $10 million to cover what it says are elevated security costs for three events on the National Mall: a prayer event in May, the Great American State Fair, and the 4th of July fireworks. Congress already allocated $150 million to events celebrating America's milestone birthday. Most of that money went to Freedom 250, the White House-backed group behind the high-profile events in D.C. The group has not disclosed how much money it raised from donors. Democrats say Freedom 250, not taxpayers, should cover the additional costs. The group has more events planned for August, including an IndyCar race near the National Mall. Rachel Treisman, NPR News.
1: From Washington, this is NPR.
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4: It's 12:04. I'm Tony Sarabia with NPR News. The Iowa Republican Party is suing to lift the 2019 injunction that has blocked signature verification on Iowa absentee ballots. A 2017 Iowa law gave election officials authority to reject absentee ballots if the signature on the outside envelopes didn't match the voters' other signatures on file. The League of United Latin American Citizens, or LULAC, sued. The Iowa GOP's lawsuit charges the absentee voting in Iowa lacks the safeguards in place for in-person voting on Election Day, when voters are required to show a photo ID. The Republican National Committee is backing that lawsuit. A spokesman for LULAC says signature verification for absentee voting is an unreliable cross-check. The group is considering a legal response to this new lawsuit. The Iowa DNR is finalizing a plan aimed at reducing food waste and other organic material that ends up in landfills. We get more from IPR's Rachel Kramer.
5: About 19% of the trash disposed in Iowa is either loose or packaged food waste, making it the most landfilled material in the state. The Iowa Organic Waste Management Plan aims to change that. Facilitators with SCS engineers led a meeting with groups across the state to lay out the top strategies. These include developing educational materials and increasing storage to handle food donations. Hannah Spurslage says another is providing grants or incentives for composting facilities.
6: A lot of existing composting facilities are set up for primarily yard waste, and there might be a need to upgrade equipment or have site improvements, operational changes that would require some financial assistance or support.
5: The plan is expected to be finalized in a few weeks, and working groups will help implement the strategies. I'm Rachel Kramer, IPR News.
4: A grassroots campaign called Save Morgan Valley is trying to rally its community against a proposed natural gas plant on the edge of Linn County. Opponents of the project say nearby communities don't need more power, but they suspect future data centers are the expected customer. You're listening to IPR News. Get news anytime at IPR.org.
7: It's your Friday News Buzz edition of River to River from IPR News. I'm Ben Kiefer. Well, let's start out with this on this very last day of July 2026. Days after a fire broke out at the AgriStar meat and poultry plant in the northeast Iowa town of Postville, it was still smoldering. The plant is the town's largest employer, hundreds of workers, now in limbo while investigators try to determine what started it. Fern Alling is a general assignment reporter for the Gazette. They've been covering the fire and the community's response since it started. I spoke with them yesterday afternoon. Fern, welcome to our program.
8: Thank you very much for having me. It's an honor.
7: We're speaking on Thursday afternoon. Is the fire out as of now?
8: Well, I made a call to the Alamakee Sheriff's Office, one of the many different departments that responded to the fire, before I hopped on the call with you. And I'm told it was out probably around noon today. Don't have an exact time, but the fire should be over.

0: I know the investigation is underway, but what do we know at this point as we speak on Thursday afternoon about how it started?
1: Well, the theme of the situation right now still seems to be questions. We know that the fire began early Tuesday morning around shift change for the workers. The call to the sheriff's office was placed at 3:56 a.m. on Tuesday. And someone I spoke to, whose father is with the Castalia Fire Department, said she heard his pager go off at 4:30 in the morning. But other than that, I don't have any solid details on what exactly caused it or how much has been destroyed at this time.
0: We'll find out undoubtedly in the days to come. What can you tell us about the extent of the damage at this point? I mean, a fire going that long, it must have been pretty big.
1: Yes, to my knowledge, the fire went out around noon today, based on, again, what I heard from the sheriff's office, one of the many departments that responded to the fire. Again, there's a lot we don't know. It is clear that this fire started in a significant part of the plant, not one of the ancillary buildings where security is, but the main building, which is at least two stories tall. And given how long it burned, I think folks are bracing themselves for the worst.
0: Mm-hmm. Agristar, the largest employer in this town, what does this plant mean to Postville? Did you get a sense of that?
1: Yes, I spoke to someone who said that this plant is like the heart of the community. It is a very significant employer there, but it's also a place where people work together. People will work there sometimes three generations, a grandparent, their child, and their child's child. So not only is this folks' workplace going up in flames, but it's also the workplace of their parents and their kids, potentially.
0: Fern, share also the way the employees affected are being assisted right now.
1: Yes, there are multiple groups stepping up to help. Iowa Workforce Development sent out their mobile unit to the city, and they're going to be there through Wednesday, helping folks by providing free Wi-Fi, going over unemployment benefits, and other technical job assistance type things. I spoke to someone who was stationed outside the plant. Even on Tuesday in the mid-afternoon, they already had a setup where they were giving out donuts and electrolyte powder and chips for people who worked at the plant and showed up even though their workplace was on fire, for the emergency personnel and even for folks driving by. And I spoke with Crystal Duffy, who's at the library in town, and she said she's been overwhelmed with calls and emails of people offering to help. And it seems right now there's not a lack of desire to help, just an unknown in terms of what is needed at this time.
0: Since you mentioned it, how can listeners help if they would like to do so?
1: So glad you asked. The Community Foundation of Greater Dubuque established a Postville Fire Fund that folks can donate to. To the best of my knowledge, and based on what I heard from the people I spoke with, this is the only verified fundraiser that is going for the town at this time. So again, that's the Community Foundation of Greater Dubuque, and one person I spoke to said every little bit helps, even if it's $5. That's assistance.
0: Yeah. What has Agristar, the company, said about the next step so far?
1: Agristar, I think, is still assessing the damage. They've not said much aside from a couple of Facebook posts in which they've talked about the safety of their workers and the first responders being of the utmost importance and asking folks for patience and understanding while they wait to have verified answers. I think this is a really awkward time as we wait to understand what the facts are and how to move forward based on those facts when they're available.
0: Fern, you're well aware this isn't the first time the plant has made headlines. Wow, going back nearly 20 years, I remember discussing Postville on this show as a much younger host. Back in 2008, under its previous name, Agriprocessors, the site of the largest workplace immigration raid in U.S. history, federal agents arresting nearly 400 undocumented workers, a fifth of the Postville's population at the time. That fallout led to a lengthy fraud case against the plant's owner, who was sentenced to many years in prison before his sentence was commuted years later. Then in 2021, an explosion at the plant, by then known as AgriStar, injuring a couple of workers. And this past May, another section of the plant caught fire months before this week's much larger blaze. What can you tell us about how the town is processing this latest blow on top of that history?
1: Well, I think there are two responses that come to mind. The first is what I heard from the mayor, who said each of those events was its own unique thing, right? There's not a perfect formula for bouncing back from each of those events. There was that massive raid in 2008, but that is different from this fire. There was a fire earlier this year in May, but it was not nearly as large and does not seem to threaten jobs in the way that this fire does. So on the one hand, this does fall into a series of events, but it's still its own situation that will need to be tackled as such. But the other thing that I heard from some community members was this is a very resilient place. This is a tight-knit community of people who know each other and care about each other and rally around each other. And regardless of the outcome, folks have clearly demonstrated an interest in helping and a sense of resilience that this is something they will get through as they were able to get through everything else in the past.
0: Indeed. And of course, our thoughts with the affected people in Postville. Fern Alling, general assignment reporter for the Gazette, has been covering the huge fire this week, the community's response to it since it started. I spoke with Fern on Thursday afternoon. Thanks, Fern.
1: Thank you very much, Ben.
0: It's your Friday News Buzz edition of River to River from IPR News. I'm Ben Kiefer. On this 31st day of July 2026, camping bans and encampment sweeps have become part of the landscape in cities across the Midwest. That's ever since a Supreme Court ruling a couple years ago. But what does that actually look like for the people living it? Nicole Grundmeier, senior content editor for the Midwest Newsroom, spent time recently at an encampment along the Des Moines River. She talked with unhoused Iowans about frequent moves, lost belongings, and the toll of never quite knowing when the next knock will come. I spoke with her yesterday. Hi, Nicole.
2: Hi there, Ben. Good to be here.
0: Good to have you on the program again. What made you want to dig into this story now, 2 years after Des Moines passed its camping ban?
2: Right. I was very much aware of the Supreme Court case, the City of Grants Pass v. Johnson, and I was curious how that was actually playing out in our own backyard here in Iowa. I think there's a perception sometimes that homelessness is something that only occurs on the coast, but it's absolutely occurring in places like Iowa. I live near Beaverdale Park, and I had seen more people, unhoused people, camping there in a ravine. And so I was curious what exactly was going on here in Iowa, and I wanted to speak to people who were actually experiencing it themselves.
0: Mm-hmm. So you spent time at this encampment along the Des Moines River in May. Tell us, what was it like?
2: It was different than what I had initially expected. There was very much a sense of community among the people living there, which I didn't anticipate. Kind of a collective will of how are we going to survive? And definitely a pooling of resources, a sharing of resources. When I was there that day, there was a large RV that the city was going to bulldoze on Monday. The volunteers were doing whatever they could to get it moved. And they had someone come in with a five-wheeler. They got it moved to a wooded area where the city is not doing any bulldozing right now. Everyone was cheering like, you know, their team had won the Super Bowl when that got moved. There was a family living in it. That was their only place to live. So there was a lot of food being shared, a lot of stories being swapped, and people really experiencing that sense of community.
0: You reported on the experience of a woman named Melissa Reardon. What happened when her encampment was bulldozed?
2: Right. She lost pretty much everything except the clothes she was wearing. And she had filed some sort of paperwork to hopefully contest the where they were wanting to bulldoze. She said that she was, you know, had gone to the North Library and saw a bulldozer go by and thought, oh my, this is not good. And once she got back, everything had been bulldozed. She and her husband lost all of their medication that they needed to take daily, and it took her about another 2 weeks to get that supplied. So she also lost things that were very much needed for survival year-round, so things like propane tanks, things like blankets, and things like solar panels that they use to charge phones, that kind of stuff. So they estimated that in the bulldozing, they lost anywhere between $2,000 and $3,000. They had just gotten food stamps. They had a cooler full of food. All of that was gone.
0: After a short break, the rest of my conversation with Nicole Grundmeier of the Midwest Newsroom. I'm Ben Kiefer. It's River to River from IPR News.
3: And I'm Tony Sarabia. Thanks so much for hanging out. And stay with us. Coming up at 1 o'clock, it's Flora Lichtman and Ira Flato. 2 hours of Science Friday. And we're going to hear about sharks. You know, they've been on this planet longer than trees. They're older than the rings of Saturn. But how are they doing today? Well, researchers wanted to know, so they're going out and meeting individual sharks in person. Yes, we're going to hear more about that, as well as aquatic insects, space food, and code breakers. Always a lot of fun when you get 2 hours of Science Friday, the best science radio program on the dial, bar none. Well, there's some rain right now in Clinton. A little cool, 68 degrees, 75 and clouds in Atlantic. It's 1220. It's IPR News.
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0: It's River to River from IPR News. I'm Ben Kiefer, our Friday News Buzz edition. Camping bans and encampment sweeps have become part of the landscape in cities across the Midwest, including Des Moines. Let's get back to the rest of my conversation with Nicole Grundmeier, senior content editor for the Midwest Newsroom. She spent time at an encampment along the Des Moines River talking with unhoused Iowans. Give us the city's perspective. The city, I understand, says its approach hasn't fundamentally changed since the ban passed. What has changed that you can determine, if anything, for people living outside?
2: Sure. I think that the city is hearing more complaints about these encampments. And residents are calling. They want them cleaned up. There are safety concerns, certainly, with some. And from what I've heard from the people experiencing homelessness, the city has been more aggressive with bulldozing and other tactics. The city says it's pretty much business as usual, and that what has changed is that they have now contracted with primary health care to go in and make contact with people who are about to be bulldozed to help them, you know, maybe store some items to get them resources they need before this move happens. However, the people I spoke to had not received those services. So it seems kind of hit or miss. Some people are receiving these services, some people are not.
0: Mm-hmm. Talk about Iowa's unhoused population. Has it grown in the last couple of years? And how does it compare to what we see nationally?
2: Sure. So certainly there has been a large jump in people experiencing homelessness in the state of Iowa. A lot of the data is based on point-in-time counts. So in January, the federal government requires for these point-in-time counts to be done, where volunteers go out and, you know, other employees of a lot of these advocacy organizations, they try to count every homeless person that they see. And what I've heard from unhoused people is that the numbers they get are very much low estimates. And there are a lot of people who go unseen, who are even hiding. So we know that these are somewhat low figures. So based on that HUD data, at any given night in 2025 in Iowa, there were approximately 2,816 people experiencing homelessness. That's just a 7% increase from 2024. But when you look at the big picture, there was this big jump around 2019. So if you look between 2019 and 2025, Iowans experiencing homelessness was up 21.6%. So this is certainly something that has surged in recent years. And, you know, a lot of the COVID era pandemic programs, you know, are no longer in place. So those that provided a safety net are no longer there.
0: Nicole, in short, what is the case for camping bans? You talked about the nuisance, the complaints there. But tell us, what is the case for camping bans and how do critics respond?
2: Certainly. There has been a large push from the business community, also from residents who, you know, have safety concerns and also sometimes want people out of sight, out of mind. And, you know, there's questions about the best way to do that. And I think that, you know, different cities in my reporting, Omaha, Nebraska, took a very different approach where they made sure that people had case management before there was any bulldozing done. But, you know, advocates for camping bans like the Cicero Institute are saying that no matter what you do, there are going to be some people who resist structure. It's a very, very, very small percentage of people. You know, maybe they had a terrible experience in the foster care system and then in high school and then in jail. And they are going to do whatever they can to resist this structure. And some of those people might not be able to keep themselves safe. They might be a threat to others. They might have significant mental health challenges. And in cases like that, the Cicero Institute wants police and cities to be able to do more. Now, whether that means, you know, some sort of involuntary, you know, placing of people in mental health facilities or even jail, that really becomes the philosophical question. Is that something that we want to do as a society? Some people say yes, some people say no. And the Cicero Institute said that, you know, essentially leaving these people alone is not always a compassionate strategy, and that some will die of things like, you know, freezing temperatures, exposure, limbs falling on them in the middle of thunderstorms.
0: I'm interested in what you said about Omaha taking a very different approach, its pilot outreach program instead of a ban. Did you learn anything from that comparison?
2: Yeah, it sounded like the city and a lot of the nonprofit and advocacy groups really had a strong partnership. And certainly when the city council in Omaha weighed this, there were very strong feelings on both sides. But ultimately, they decided against it. They started this pilot encampment program. And, you know, some of the nonprofit workers that I spoke with said, you know, we were out there 7 days a week. We were tracking down people. We made sure they had case management. We made sure that they had, you know, all of these critical documents like birth certificates that, you know, are needed for employment before any sort of bulldozing was done. They said that it did change how a lot of the unhoused people felt about them. They started to see them as, you know, the enforcers, which somewhat complicated the relationship they had previously, which was a very trusting one, where these are the people who bring food, these are the people who bring water, these are the people who are, you know, bringing blankets. And now all of a sudden, they're telling them to move. So I don't know if any city has found the perfect solution, I'm sure. But certainly looking at Des Moines and looking at Omaha, they did take a very different approach.
0: Yeah. Nicole, what are you watching next in this story?
2: I think it'll be interesting to see how both food insecurity and the shortage of housing play out in terms of the need a lot of these organizations see going forward. There's also a lot of hope on the horizon. Joppa has the tiny villages or, you know, tiny homes community that will, my understanding is that they're going to break ground on that in September. So I think there are some solutions and some innovative ones happening in central Iowa.
0: Yeah. Perhaps on a personal note, Nicole, I wonder if you can share your thoughts. You know, most of us luckily, fortunately, go home to dwellings, how nice houses. And when you cover like something like this, it has to cross your mind when you return to your home, doesn't it?
2: It really does, especially in the heat that we've had lately, just how truly lucky and safe we are. And just the amount of need that there is right now was really, really striking. I mean, we have, you know, I talked to people who had not eaten anything for 3 days. And you just suddenly, those, you know, pantries that seem really disorganized don't seem to be a problem anymore.
0: Yeah. Nicole Grundmeier, Senior Content Editor with the Midwest Newsroom. Nicole, such important reporting. Thank you for bringing it to us.
2: Thank you so much, Ben.
0: It's your Friday News Buzz edition of River to River from IPR News. I'm Ben Kiefer. A 4.5-year legal battle just paid off for a trailblazing Iowa State University scientist. Sylvia Ciancio was the first woman to become a professor in ISU's agronomy department, where her soybean research helped Iowa farmers for decades. But in her final year before retiring, she discovered she'd been paid tens of thousands of dollars less than her male colleagues. And this week, a Polk County jury agreed. Recently, I spoke with William Morris. He covers courts for the Des Moines Register and has been following this case. William, welcome back to the program.
8: Hello, hello.
0: Walk us through what the jury decided this week.
8: Well, the case, as you mentioned, has been pending for quite a long time and finally went to trial. The jury found that the Professor Ciancio had, in fact, been paid less than male colleagues, that it was due to her gender, and awarded her damages of nearly $725,000. And that's not the end of the story, because of the law allows for triple damages in cases like this. So the total verdict she received is about $2.2 million.
0: How did Ciancio first discover she was being underpaid? This is interesting.
8: It is. So she was on track for retirement in 2020. And in her last year or so, she was assigned to work on the department's Committee for Diversity, Equity, and Inclusion, which included reviewing salary data. And she says that is where she first became aware that she and other female professors and employees were being paid less than what she considered to be similarly situated or even less accomplished men.
0: And I understand her attorney said that Ciancio tried to get this fixed internally a number of years ago before she ever filed suit. What do we know about that?
8: Well, we know from the university's filings that she did, in fact, reach out and draw attention to this. And attorneys for the university said that they conducted statistical analyses and reviewed salary data and found that there was not a statistically significant gap between what women and men were being paid in the department.
0: But the attorney of Ciancio has a different characterization of that exchange, right?
8: That the professor Ciancio felt that she was being blown off, essentially.
0: Yeah, the attorney Ann Brown said Ciancio was, quote, kind of blown off when she raised it back in 2020. So this is a case that's been through 4.5 years of litigation, including a trip to the Iowa Supreme Court. And the court decided back in 2024 that the damages could go back many more years than ISU had argued for, right?
8: Yes. So Iowa passed its equal pay law in 2009. Dr. Ciancio was at the university for like 40 years. So the lawsuit did not cover her entire career, but she argued that she could seek damages for pay disparities back to when that law was passed in 2009. The university argued that she could only recover for pay disparities in the 300 days prior to her filing her initial civil rights complaint. The trial court initially found, kind of in the middle, found that she could only recover back to the 2-year statute of limitations. But the Iowa Supreme Court ruled, no, you can go all the way back to 2009, so long as it's a continuous series of alleged pay disparities.
0: Mm-hmm. How is Iowa State responding? What happens next? Because this naturally leads to the question that they're maybe pay gaps to address for other women still in that department or at ISU, right?
8: Well, Professor Ciancio's attorney told me that they are not aware of any changes that the university has made. And in its statement to me, the university said that they remain confident in their compensation system and that they plan to appeal this verdict.
0: William Morris covers courts for the Des Moines Register. Thank you, William.
8: You're very welcome.
0: It's your Friday News Buzz edition of River to River from IPR News. I'm Ben Kiefer. Well, the Center for Intellectual Freedom is a University of Iowa program created by state lawmakers last year in 2025. Its aim to teach civil discourse and the principles of constitutional democracy. And soon, all UI undergrads will be required to take courses through it. Now, though, it has a new layer of regents oversight, and its own interim director won't be in the room for the first meeting. This raises some questions. Earlier today, I spoke with Vanessa Miller. She covers higher education for the Gazette. Hi, Vanessa.
10: Hi, Ben. Thanks for having me.
0: Tell us what we know here, because we have this new regents committee and an interim director not part of the first meeting. What can you tell us about what's going on?
10: Yeah. Well, there we reported this, but there has been a really big power struggle behind the scenes of this new center over who has what authority over spending, hiring, policies, bylaws, all sorts of things. Luciano DiCastro is the UI professor who is the interim director of the center, and he believes that that position has all the power and has been trying to exert that and has been battling with the Board of Regents and the university over that. So that's been happening behind the scenes, and it's manifest in sort of a new committee at the Board of Regents that's going to be sort of the oversight governance committee. It's the three regents that actually serve on the advisory council for the center. There are 26 members on that council, but three of them are regents. And those three regents will make up the committee that will sort of have the governing oversight over the center.
0: Yeah. And that's a large committee. And it will have its first meeting without the interim director. And he's not in the country?
10: Yeah, that's my understanding. Neither the university nor the board have sort of officially confirmed that because of policy, but he is participating in sort of in-person lectures in Brazil right now, like yesterday. So he is down there. It's pretty clear for at least some portion of the summer. And I think regardless of whether he was here or not, they would probably be having this first meeting without him because they want to, because of this power struggle, they probably want to just get their ducks in a row and figure out where they want to go with this committee and then move forward in that capacity. But in the future, it should be staffed according to the policy that the board created for this committee by the director or interim director of the center.
0: He's been in a power struggle here, seeking authority over spending, hiring, bylaws, communications. He's accused Evidently, the UI and the regents are blocking hiring, freezing him out. What's been the reaction of the regents and the UI in a little more detail?
10: Sure. Yeah. Well, actually, President Wilson at this meeting this week, the Board of Regents meeting, she did make a statement saying that she clearly wants to support the idea of civics education on campus. She didn't say explicitly support the center, but did say that she's supporting the civics education there and wants to work with the regents and is very happy about this committee. The regents have, you know, obviously they've all sort of pushed back and said that they are following the law that created the center, which does give a lot of final approvals to the board when it comes to hiring and spending, et cetera. So obviously there's a disagreement about that, but that's where they stand.
0: Okay. And in the final minute, I understand the regents has paused all Center for Intellectual Freedom courses until 2028. What's the update there, and what will you be watching?
10: Yeah, well, this actually happened back June 8th when they had their Center Advisory Council meeting. They said, you know what, requiring so many students, they have to educate 12,000 undergrads a year now at the University of Iowa through this one center that has zero faculty. I mean, that is a huge undertaking, and they need to spend the next 2 years really trying to figure this out, because the law requires them to be offering these courses and have all these students taking these courses by 2028. So they have a couple years, 2 years, to sort of get their ducks in a row, but it's like they don't have time to offer courses right now. They got to figure this out and, you know, in time to dial this up in 2 years. So that's where they're at on that.
0: We'll knock on your door for further developments for sure. Vanessa Miller covers higher education for the Gazette. Thanks, Vanessa.
10: Thanks again.
0: Coming up after a short break, Iowa has a brand new rock climbing destination, and Sean McClain grooves us into the weekend. When your news buzz continues, it's River to River from IPR News.
3: That's Ben Kiefer. I'm Tony Sarabia. Thanks for hanging out and stay with us. Coming up at 1 o'clock, it's Science Friday. We're going to hear from a chef and former astronaut. He'll dig into the science of space food. You know, astronaut food is not really known for being delicious. But as NASA prepares for longer space flights, is space cuisine due for a giant leap for all astronaut kind? We're going to hear more about that and plenty of other science-related topics coming up at 1 o'clock. Today's programming on IPR comes from sustaining members such as Bethany in Bettendorf, Bob from Ames, and Kathy in Mechanicsville. Well, thanks to all of our sustaining members. 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
0: It's your Friday News Buzz edition of River to River from IPR News. I'm Ben Kiefer on this very last day of July 2026. Hey, there's a new spot on the map for outdoor adventure in our state, and it's not a hiking or biking trail or a lake. It's a cliff. This summer, a stretch of Dolestone Bluff at the Prairie Creek Recreation Center, that's near Maquoketa, opened up as the state's newest and biggest rock climbing destination in more than a decade. Climbers came from across eastern Iowa to try the new routes. These climbing routes have names like Golden Oyster and Pleistocene Snail, all set by volunteers who spent 2 weeks camped out, hanging from ropes, and drilling bolts into rock. Earlier today, I spoke with two people who know this story well, our own IPR reporter Gavin McGough, who was there for the opening back in June, and Jake DeGroat. He's president of the Iowa Climbers Coalition. That's the group behind the project. Gavin, Jake, welcome to River to River.
12: Thanks for having us.
17: Hey, thank you for having us here.
0: Jake, tell us how the Iowa Climbers Coalition found this site in the first place.
17: Yeah, so by happen chance, we were out at another area in Jackson County, and one of the county ecologists came by, and we just talked with him and like expressed our interest in rock climbing, and we had a good conversation about it. We spent the day with him, actually. And you know, we said, hey, is there any place in Jackson County that's currently not developed for rock climbing, but you guys would see as a good opportunity for this sport to kind of progress further in the county? And he said that he had a couple spots that we could go check out. And we said, okay, let's do it. We set up a little meeting with him, and we went out to this park called Prairie Creek Recreation Area. And he took us in his 4x4 and drove us around. And we eventually got to the main bluff line, which we ended up developing. And he showed it to us and he said, what do you guys think about this one? And we said, wow, this is one of the coolest bluff lines that we've seen in the state. It's got some of the best rock quality in the state. So it's just like very hard stone. It's not something that you like grab and just rips off. It's all very, very solid.
0: So it was love at first sight.
17: Love at first sight. Absolutely. Yeah. We were very excited about it.
0: Yeah. And you said something about a landing. I interrupted you. Sorry.
17: No, it's all good. Yeah. The landing is the spot where we like walk around and you like stand in while you're belaying your climber above you. And the landing is all very flat, like kind of sand, loose dirt. And it's very, very good, very sustainable landing. It's not going to erode away anytime soon. That's going to make the area unclimbable because of that. So it's good for sustainability over the long term.
0: I said dolostone. I've never heard of that stone. So what you're describing is something, it sounds like you would not want sandstone here, something that crumbles away. You've got something different on this bluff.
17: Yeah, I mean, sandstone is a fantastic rock to climb on if it's the right quality of sandstone. Like if it's dense enough and it's not mostly just sandy, loose rock, you can climb on the sandstone. But this is like it's called dolomite. It's like a somewhat similar version of limestone, just like a different composite, which is a very tough stone, but it's still malleable enough where we can put in our bolts with the drills and get it done.
0: Gavin McGough, you were there for the opening back in June. Paint a picture for us. Love at first sight for you. What did it look like and feel like out there?
12: Yeah, love at first sight for sure. But it takes a minute to see it. You know, you walk into a very kind of typical county park right at the edge of town in Maquoketa. And it's a lovely prairie, lots of flowers out. It was mid-June at that time. There's a little graduation party at the picnic pavilion and a little frisbee golf course there, disc golf. But you kind of walk through some of the prairies and it totally sneaks up on you. You turn around, there's this huge bluff line, and people's, a lot of these climbers had been there for the first time. It was my first time out there. Jaws dropped a little bit. There were some exclamations, and you walk through this shelter of trees and really can see that there's just beautiful rock. It's shaded. There's kind of soft dirt below, just as Jake described. It's lovely.
0: Yeah. And Jake, how high of an ascent is it? How far do you have to go up from your base up to where you can stop?
17: Yeah. So the bluff line, it kind of comes to a peak in the center. So the climbs on the far left and far right are a bit shorter. They're maybe like around 20 so feet tall, 20, 25 feet. And then it peaks up at about 60 to 65 feet at the tallest point.
0: Is that tallest point the Golden Oyster route, or did I guess?
17: No, it is not.
0: It's not.
17: No.
0: It's the Pleistocene Snail?
17: No, also not.
0: What is it?
17: The Pleistocene Snail is a fantastic route, and those route names come from all Iowa-specific either flora or fauna. So we try to dedicate this area to that as well. But the Golden Oyster is on the far right, so it's one of the shorter ones.
0: And Gavin, are you a climber too? Did you climb at all on this?
12: They put me up on the wall. I didn't have climbing shoes, so I did it barefoot. And yeah, it felt good. The Dalla Stone felt good. It wasn't necessarily, a sport I'm well-versed in, but it was also not my first time on a wall. Certainly my first time climbing in Iowa and not something that I had anticipated doing.
0: Jake, what did it actually take to turn a bluff into a climbing area? Those many listening are not acquainted with what you need. I mentioned bolts that would be put into there. You needed approvals, and there's a lot of labor there that you were in with you and I assume a number of others.
17: Yeah. There's a lot that goes into it. Like, you go to these climbing areas across the states, and like, we just have access to these things. We climb on them. We don't really know the background to it. But there's a lot of time and effort that goes into it. Like raising money through going to events. Like, we went to Climb Iowa in Des Moines for their rock climbing competition. And we had a table there. They're very gracious to let us host up a table and talk to the community about it. And they actually bought almost all of our t-shirts and donated some money to us so we could get this going. We raised a lot of money there. And outside of that, you go and buy the bolts. We have those. They're about, 7 inches long, 7 to 8 inches long, 304 stainless steel. And you drill a big hole into it and with like a rotary hammer drill. And you have a epoxy gun with you. We use, AC-100. And we put that in there, you put the bolt in there, you hammer it in, you go to the next one, and you do that for the whole climb. Outside of that, you put at the top, there's like stainless steel, we call it chain, and it's just like links of, like small links of 304 stainless steel. And there's carabiners at the top that are also the 304 stainless steel. Basically everything is 304 stainless steel. It's just the best for our area with the amount of humidity and moisture and wear from the sun that it gets. All of that you have on your person as you're belaying yourself down the bluff line. So you're carrying about 50 pounds of gear as you're going down. And it does get a little bit lighter as you go down, but then you just have to go right back up and do the next one. So there's a lot that goes into it. You get pretty worn down after a while. But we are very fortunate to have such a fantastic community that was very excited about helping out and getting this place up and going. So it was absolutely a group effort, and I definitely couldn't have done it by myself. I know everybody else, there's no way they could have done it by themselves. So we all came together and got it done as a community.
0: Gavin, I have to believe the community of Maquoketa is happy because this will draw even more people to the beautiful scenery there, right? And be, a revenue bump for the community somewhat.
12: Yeah, I mean, I would hope that it's adds something to explore out there in the little park. It's definitely a unique feature on Iowa's landscape, and it's quite special that they have it and that it will have a new recreation type there. As somebody who's not really a climber, I just did one little climb, but it was still really lovely just to sit out there and watch folks and eat snacks. And it's a beautiful environment just to be in. And I hope that some folks from the surrounding area will give it a try. and Jake, I'm sure, would also know about, traffic from the greater Midwest region that is going to be interested in this, as it is unique, not just in Iowa, but in a broader area as well.
0: Mm-hmm. But before we say goodbye, Jake, I wanted to ask you about the appeal of climbing, because there's plenty of people listening who have perhaps seen this on television or in real life. I've observed it. My wife and I have our oldest son is an avid climber. We've sat there a little bit anxious as parents watching, the climbing proceed, because, these ropes that you describe are there for safety so that if you do slip, you only fall a few feet and not the whole way. But you're actually climbing the entire way, finding holds all the way up. For someone who's never done this, help us understand the appeal. What does it feel like to be up on that rock? Is there any risk involved? What's your headspace like?
17: Yeah, I mean, climbing, when you get into climbing, the the idea that risk is there is inherent. Like you are going up above the ground. You are clipping into things that you have not installed yourself. In our case, I guess now I know that I have installed all this stuff, so I'm comfortable with it. I know all the stuff is in working order, but you know, you go to all these places and you don't know who did what and what the condition of it looks like behind the wall. So there's always inherent risk with climbing, but it's something that you learn to manage as you get into climbing and you get more involved with it and understand like what you can and can't do or what you should or shouldn't do. But for me, it's so much more of a group and community gathering than it is a physical sport as well. Like I enjoy working hard and pushing myself to my physical limits, but I also don't know if I would do it as much as I do if I didn't have the community and the friends that I have to do it with. So it's so much more of a friendship and community building aspect of my life than it is just a means to be physically fit and active.
0: Right. And I have to say, a great spectator sport. My wife and I have had picnics sitting down below a bluff, watching climbers ascend and come back down. It makes for a nice afternoon. You've got a nice picnic. I would go check it out. Thank you very much, Jake DeGroat, president of the Iowa Climbers Coalition, the group behind a project that opened up a new bluff at the Prairie Creek Recreation area near Maquoketa, a new rock climbing destination in Iowa. IPR's Gavin McGough, thank you for filling us in on your perspective as well. Gavin, Jake, thanks.
17: Thank you.
12: Thanks for having us, Ben.
0: And we've just about come to the end of your Friday News Buzz edition of River to River from IPR News. I'm Ben Kiefer. On this very last day of July, July 31st, 2026, joining us now to groove us into the weekend, Sean McClain. Hi, Sean.
1: Hey, Ben. Thanks for having me. Good to be here.
0: Good to have you on. I want to make sure everyone knows that you wear a couple hats here at IPR. You're not only a Studio One host, you're going to groove us into the weekend in just a moment, but you're also very important behind the scenes as a broadcast operations specialist.
1: Yeah, been here about 12 years now.
0: Excellent. Groove us into the weekend, Sean. What do you got?
1: Great. Yeah, so this first artist I have, with Hinterland kicking off yesterday, I thought I'd pull out a new song from a past Hinterland performer. I saw her set at the 2023 edition, and then again the following summer at my favorite venue anywhere, Codfish Hollow, just outside of Maquoketa. Joey Alatakoon has a new album coming out September 25th. This latest single, titled Kind, is a vulnerable self-reflection with lyrics sometimes darker than others, paired with her outstanding vocals.

0: What a velvety voice, Joy Ladacune with Kind. I do like that. I'm looking at the next artist. I don't think this is going to feature a velvety voice. Is it, Sean?
1: No, it's a little more, I don't know, rough around the edges, you might say. Krill started their career in 2010 on the Boston DIY indie scene. They released three albums before breaking up in 2015. They did release a self-titled album in 2020, but under a different name. They went by Knot. They have relocated to Chicago and now are back as Krill and have released their first song in over a decade with their new single, Commemorative Plaque. The vocals waver a bit between a nice melodic sound and some more intense and passionate tones, and the production is a lot cleaner than a lot of their previous work. There are really nice tempo changes throughout the song with some slight experimentation going on in the back layers.

0: has a certain sort of charm, doesn't it? That's a krill with commemorative plaque. Makes me sort of grin there, Sean. I think we'll go out with that one. Thanks for grooving us into the weekend.
1: Absolutely. Thank you, Ben. Have a great weekend.
0: You too. Today's program produced by Samantha McIntosh. I'm Ben Kiefer. Have a wonderful weekend.
2: Stay with us. And we are just about in weekend land. I always mark at 4 o'clock. It's about weekend land. Anyway, coming up next, it's Science Friday. And then at 3 o'clock, BBC News Hour. 4 o'clock, All Things Considered on this final day of July 2026. It's 12:59 NPR News next.
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6: In the face of extreme heat, what will it take to keep people in India safe? I'm Flora Lichtman, and this is Science Friday. Earlier this year, 50 of the hottest cities were all in India. A physician has spent his career trying to protect people from the heat.
7: I always wondered, what is so good about a hot, warm summer day? To me, it is not something to be happy of, something to be really terrified of.
6: Plus, diving into the majesty and mystery of sharks.
8: Sharks are an extremely ancient lineage of fish, and they've survived many mass extinctions. They're older than the rings of Saturn.
6: We'll meet a marine biologist tracking shark populations one shark at a time. And why are brain cancers so hard to treat? We'll talk with a pioneer in the field of cancer neuroscience after this.
9: Live from NPR News, I'm Lakshmi Singh. The FBI confirms Minnesota's not alone in finding that hackers have attacked its water sector. Federal investigators say several states have been affected. So far, the impacts appear limited, as NPR's Jenna McLaughlin reports.
10: The FBI says cyber attacks are targeting machines responsible for monitoring and controlling water treatment plants across the country. In at least seven states, unidentified hackers have tampered with devices called programmable logic controllers, interfering with water operators' ability to monitor their systems, and in some cases causing pressure loss and flooding. The FBI recommends operators disconnect these devices from the internet. Cybersecurity experts tell NPR that there isn't conclusive evidence who's behind it, but the attacks are consistent with activity from Iranian hacking groups. A water cybersecurity organization notes that threats to water operators might be elevated right now, as Iran could seek retaliation for U.S. strikes. Jenna McLaughlin, NPR News.
9: The Justice Department's increasingly charging ICE protesters with conspiracy, which can lead to years in federal prison. NPR's Meg Anderson reports many of these conspiracy cases have been dismissed, but some protesters have been convicted.
11: NPR looked at the use of one charge, conspiracy to impede or injure an officer, over the last 5 years. The statute has been used infrequently, historically, but since 2025, the DOJ has charged more than three dozen people with it in at least 10 different states. All of them involve people protesting ICE. Aaron Turr, with the Foundation for Individual Rights and Expression, says some of

0: a fairly middle-of-the-road candidate who can actually do that.
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4: It's 2:04. I'm Tony Sarabia with IPR News. Small businesses, nonprofits, and residents in eight counties may qualify for low-interest disaster loans through the U.S. Small Business Administration. We get details from IPR's Rachel Kramer.
5: Storms and flash flooding in early July left a wake of damage across Boone, Dallas, Jasper, Madison, Marion, Polk, Story, and Warren counties. The SBA recently announced low-interest disaster loans are available to repair or replace property not covered by insurance. Homeowners and renters who lost personal items like clothing and cars may also qualify. Another SBA disaster loan program is geared toward small businesses and nonprofits, including faith-based organizations that were not damaged but had trouble paying bills during the disaster. SBA customer service representatives are available to answer questions and help individuals fill out applications at the 4 Mile Community Recreation Center in Des Moines until August 19th. I'm Rachel Kramer, IPR News.
4: A Libertarian congressional candidate says he plans to appeal a judge's decision to keep him off the ballot. A state panel decided Marco Battaglia cannot run in Iowa's 3rd District after finding his campaign forms didn't match his real name, Mark T. Anderson. A Polk County judge upheld the panel's ruling. Battaglia says he goes by that name in his public life as a musician and political candidate. He says he's not surprised by the judge's decision.
6: No, I actually sent my response before the decision came out because I know they hate me and they're playing dirty pool.
4: Battaglia has said he won't drop out. The objection against him was brought by a Republican staffer and a GOP strategist. Libertarians on the ballot could draw crucial votes away from other candidates in tight races. The same judge also ruled Libertarian Rick Stewart is allowed to stay on the ballot in Iowa's 2nd congressional district. The Iowa DNR is finalizing an organic waste management plan for the state. It's part of a year-long effort to figure out how to reduce what ends up in landfills. Food waste is the number one material disposed in the state landfills. That's according to a 2022 DNR study. The plan is expected to be finalized in a few weeks. It's IPR News.
7: This is Science Friday. I'm Flora Lichtman. During the early Cold War era, the United States Army and later the NSA began recruiting and training codebreakers and intelligence officers to decipher intercepted Soviet messages. Among those recruits were a group of highly skilled Black women who were employed as cryptologists to decode these messages. But until now, their role in Cold War intelligence operations has largely been overlooked. My next guest, Dr. Sarah Valentine, digs into this history in her new book, Decoding the Devil, Black Women Codebreakers and the Secret War Against Stalin's Bomb. Sarah, thanks for being here.
8: Thanks for having me.
7: How did you come across this story?
8: So I came across the story kind of by accident. I was looking at a website and it turned out to be NSA's website. And there was a little history section about this group. It was called Invisible Cryptologists, and it discussed these Black code-breaking specialists who learned Russian and were part of this top-secret project on Soviet nuclear intelligence. And I thought, I need to know more about this. And this was, you know, over 10 years ago, but I never found anything. So eventually, I decided to write the book myself.
7: And you, this is sort of a topic near and dear to your heart, right? Because you have a background in Russian language.
8: Yes. My PhD is in Russian literature, and I taught Russian literature and Soviet history for a long time. I also happen to be a Black woman. So when I came upon this subject, I just thought, yeah, this is really fascinating.
7: Take us into the so-called traffic processing division where these Black women codebreakers were working.
8: So the traffic processing division was in the basement, a warehouse-like space in one of the operations buildings on Arlington Hall's secret campus near Washington, D.C. And it was very noisy. It was very densely packed. There were over 100 people working in this space, and they had a white manager who was part of the military,

0: the poker analogy, I got the royal flush this time, I think.
1: The judge also upheld the panel's decision to keep Libertarian Rick Stewart on the ballot. Stewart is running in Iowa's 2nd Congressional District. I'm Isabella Liu, IPR News.
2: A meat processing plant in Postville that was hit by a big fire this week says it's planning to rebuild. The scale of that fire is becoming more clear as the northeast Iowa city looks to recover. The fire at the AgriStar plant burned for over 3 days this week, with 21 fire departments responding. They poured about 3.5 million gallons of water onto the fire. Postville Fire Chief Jeffrey Bohr says it started in a laundry room and spread quickly.
3: I'm guessing a 75% loss in structural damage. That's not including the loss of products, you know, the pre-packaging materials and stuff like that.
2: 600 people work at the plant, making it the largest employer in a city of fewer than 3,000. Operators of the state's new casino in Cedar Rapids say they'll open sooner than projected. Cedar Crossing Casino and Entertainment Center was set to open New Year's Eve, but now says the opening will happen in mid-November. Iowa Racing and Gaming Commission had turned down requests for a casino license for Cedar Rapids in 2014 and 2017 before finally approving a license last year. Chance of rain throughout this afternoon and this evening, especially in the eastern half of the state. Temperatures overnight in the 60s. Sunny for most of the day. Tomorrow, temperatures around 80. It's IPR News.
4: This is All Things Considered from NPR News. I'm Sasha Pfeiffer.
5: And I'm Juana Summers. Chevron just reported its highest quarterly earnings ever. Shell and Exxon also had very strong quarters. This all stems from the war with Iran, which is limiting the flow of crude oil and refined fuels out of the Middle East. That's making all the oil that's hitting the market much, much more profitable. NPR's Camila Domonoske joins us now. Hey.
6: Hi.
5: Camila, put this into perspective for us. Just how big were these profits?
6: Yeah, if you take Shell, Exxon, and Chevron together, these are the three big oil companies that reported this week, combined, they made $404 million in profit every day for the last quarter on average. For Shell, these were the second highest quarterly earnings ever. Exxon doubled its profits compared to this time last year. And this is even though Shell and Exxon in particular have operations in the Middle East that are damaged or paused because of the war. But the high price of crude has more than made up for that.
5: I mean, that's good news for those companies. But what kinds of reactions have we seen from lawmakers?
6: Well, yeah, we've seen Democrats in Congress and some leaders in Europe call for windfall taxes on oil. These are special taxes on unusually high profits. The logic being that, you know, these companies didn't make so much money by innovating. It was because of this geopolitical crisis that was outside of their control that made the thing they sell a lot more valuable, right? Europe had a windfall tax after prices spiked back when Russia launched the full-scale invasion of Ukraine. Unsurprisingly, this is something that oil companies oppose, right? Darren Woods, the CEO of Exxon, told analysts on a call today that these kinds of taxes penalize companies for being successful.
7: So we canceled investments that we had planned for Europe based on the last time they passed the windfall profits tax. And in fact, we're suing the EU because we don't think that's a legal taking for the industry.
6: And I will note, in the U.S., Republican lawmakers also oppose such a tax.
5: Do companies think these high prices and high profits are going to stick around?
6: Well, not for forever. Although, when exactly global oil trade is going to get back to normal, that's hard to say, as the CEO of Chevron put it. But Darren Woods of Exxon repeated several times that oil from the Middle East is simply too essential to the global economy to remain off the market forever. And this does put oil companies in kind of an awkward position because the world is really desperate for more oil right now, but companies don't want to go out and drill a lot of new wells, for instance. And I mean, to be clear, companies are making as much fuel as they can with what they currently have. Shell actually said that its refineries are running at 102% capacity, which tells you something. Mm-hmm. But are they going to go make expensive new investments on a situation they think is temporary? No. Mm.
5: So what did they say they're doing with all this cash instead?
6: Well, it's not going into a frenzy of new projects, and they're also not really boosting how much they send back to shareholders as dividends or buybacks either. So far, a lot of it is actually going to pay down debts just to shore up their finances.
5: NPR's Camila Domonoske, thank you.
6: Thank you.
4: Today, the federal government released a new plan for sharing water from the Colorado River. That river provides water for more than 40 million people in 7 U.S. states and dozens of tribal communities, but is facing dire drought conditions and continued heavy demand. The plan from the Interior Department comes after years of deadlock negotiations.

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1: It's 4:44 on IPR News. Thanks for joining us on this Friday afternoon. After Congress allowed the Affordable Care Act tax credits to lapse, health care premiums spiked for millions of self-employed Americans and part-time workers. Farmers and ranchers were among the groups hit hardest. They're already dealing with a tough agricultural economy. Harvest Public Media's Macy Byers tells us how health care costs are influencing decisions on the farm.
2: Ben Steffen is driving past fields of corn and soybeans on his farm in southeastern Nebraska.
3: The crop's growing fast and the weeds are growing faster.
4: Yeah.
2: We pull up to a barn that's full of hay. It used to hold dairy cattle, but Steffen sold them a few years ago. Now he's focused on crops, but costs have been high this year as the war with Iran pushed up fertilizer and diesel prices.
3: I mean, this is the most expensive crop we've ever put in the ground. And it's kind of breathtaking when you do this year after year and you keep seeing those numbers go up.
2: On top of those high input costs for farming, Steffen and his wife, Paula Sue, are also dealing with higher costs for health care. They used to be part of a group health plan when they had employees handling the dairy operation. Since then, they've switched to an Affordable Care Act plan, or Obamacare.
5: Last year, we paid around $13,000 net after we got our premium credit back.
3: That was for the two of us. That was our out-of-pocket expense.
5: Yeah. And this year, we're on track to pay $32,000 a year.
2: $32,000. That's about $2,700 a month, more than double what they were paying the year before. And that's one of the cheapest options. ACA plans are a common choice for people who can't access health care through a traditional employer, like farmers and ranchers. Congress allowed tax credits to expire this year that covered some of the health plan's costs. Now, premiums have doubled or even tripled for many users.
6: It's scary because it's cutting into their bottom line. They didn't necessarily budget for this. They didn't plan for this.
2: That's Nick Lewandowski, who leads the Kansas Farmers Union.
6: And so therefore, they've got to make difficult decisions around that. You know, I have heard of people who've just flat out dropped their insurance.
2: Lewandowski, who also farms, says his own ACA premiums nearly tripled this year. Some lower-cost health options for farmers are offered through farm bureaus and unions, but the plans are limited. Many farm families have a spouse work off the farm to get health insurance. Dina Vanderzalm works with the Missouri Rural Crisis Center. She says the organization advocated for the Affordable Care Act because it kept family members on the farm and helped farmers address medical issues earlier.
7: Having access to insurance is super duper important for the farming community because that's protecting them from letting massive medical debt sink the farm, right? It's a layer of protection.
2: The Missouri Rural Crisis Center and other groups are calling on Congress to bring back the ACA tax credits. In the meantime, Vanderzalm says farmers are dealing with razor-thin margins.
7: It is a constant juggle. You know, we're still hearing from people of, like, we're making choices on bills, we're paying minimums on things, we're setting up payment plans with doctor's offices, not just hospitals.
2: She says farmers are used to unpredictable factors, like weather or how their harvest will turn out. But now it's a given that their health plan will be expensive. Even though the business is tough now, Ben and Paula Sue Steffen say they still wouldn't choose any other profession.
3: The freedom to be in, you know, self-employed is undervalued and underappreciated. Our corn's growing 3 or 4 inches every day, it seems like, and you can just see the landscape changing, and it's a hopeful season. It's a hopeful business, really.
2: And the 64-year-olds hope this will be their last year with high health costs as they plan to enroll in Medicare next year. For Harvest Public Media, I'm Macy Byers.
1: This story is part of Tough Times, a Harvest Public Media series looking at the economic stress that many American farmers are facing in 2026. Harvest Public Media, of course, a collaboration of public media newsrooms in the Midwest and the Great Plains, including IPR News, covering agriculture, food systems, and rural life. Coming up in the next hour of All Things Considered, Michigan's been dealing with more than 10,000 cyclosporiasis cases since the end of June. With health system funding cuts, firings, and program shutdowns, local nurses say it is overwhelming. Got that story coming up in 20 minutes on IPR News. Rain showers overnight tonight, mostly sunny tomorrow. It is 4:49.
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12: 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I'm Sasha Pfeiffer.
13: And I'm Juana Summers. Each week, a guest draws a card from NPR's wildcard deck and answers a big question about their life. Country legend Shania Twain had a childhood full of poverty and abuse. But on her new album, she's looking back at her early years and finding some of the silver linings. The album is called Little Miss Twain, a title that comes from performing in bars starting when she was 8 years old.
14: I was a little girl singing adult songs and entertaining adults, mostly intoxicated adults. And that little girl was introduced often, because I was the only child in those environments most of the time. Ladies and gentlemen, welcome to the stage, Little Miss Twain.
13: Shania Twain spoke with Wildcard host Rachel Martin.
15: What are you looking forward to when you're older?
14: Well, older.
15: You can define what that means.
14: Exactly.
15: Well, 2 years from now, tomorrow, 20 years.
14: No, I want to live to be 200.
15: 200?
14: Yeah. I don't care how unrealistic that is. That's, yeah. I would rather project longevity and imagine that whatever it is that I want to do next or accomplish doesn't have to be rushed. So if I only think, oh, well, I'm only going to live to be 80.
15: Yeah.
14: If that's my projection.
15: Right.
14: Well, then I better hurry friggin' up.
15: Yeah. Yep.
14: Because I've got so much to do.
15: Yeah.
14: I got to, like, I'm never going to absorb it. I'm not going to live in the moment with it. And I'm going to be rushing through it. And I don't want to live, like, life with urgency. Right?
15: Oh, my God. I hear you so much on that. Yeah.
14: So I want to do whatever it is I want to do. I want to do it with quality. I want to absorb it. I want to enjoy it. I want to make so much more music, different kinds of music. You know, dude, there's so many things to do. And I can't do all of it in just 20 years.
15: You need 200 years.
14: Exactly.
15: I love it. I'm all for it. Let's meet again.
14: Exactly.
15: 100 years from now.
14: Right? You got to use your imagination. This is what I do for a living. This is what I've done since I was a small child. My imagination is my medicine. It's my escape. It's my joy. It's my mood. It's my energy. So, you know, in my imagination, I'm going to live to be 200 and I'm going to achieve all these incredible things.
13: You can watch the full conversation with Shania Twain on YouTube by searching for NPR Wildcard. Her new album, Little Miss Twain, is out now.
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12: Actor Tom Holland is in mythic hero mode this month. First, he played the son of Odysseus in Christopher Nolan's Odyssey. Now he's starring in the contemporary myth, Spider-Man: Brand New Day. Given that the Odyssey is close to 3,000 years old, we don't have to worry about spoilers. With the new Spider-Man, we do. Critic Bob Mondello has promised to be careful.
10: Let's begin where a scruffy, no longer in high school, Spidey does.
17: Hi, my name is Peter Parker.
10: He's reading a note he's written for the love of his life.
17: You don't remember me, but we used to know each other. Something bad was going to happen, and the only way to stop it was to make everyone forget about me.
10: A bigger sacrifice than it might be for most people.
17: Because I'm not just Peter Parker. I'm Spider-Man.
10: Now, if you're coming fresh to this story, this is all the background you really need. The next thing he says sets up where we're going.
17: Maybe I'll never read this to you. Maybe I'm just writing this for me. And maybe that's my responsibility. To live alone with the truth.
10: With great power and all that. Peter's no longer a spider teen, and though four solitary years of drowning his sorrows in crime fighting have helped him regain the hearts of New Yorkers...
18: You okay, kid? Yeah, you're okay.
10: He's seriously lonely, living in a scuzzy apartment and following the social media adventures of his beloved MJ and best pal Ned, who've moved on without him.
19: Final semester, MIT.
20: Dad, who do you think is actually watching these?
19: Maybe someone.
20: Okay, well, bye, someone.
10: When they return to New York, Peter takes a chance and pops by.
20: Nice flowers.
17: Oh, they're a housewarming gift.
20: I'm MJ.
17: I'm just a neighbor from across the hall.
20: Friendly neighbor.
10: All of which is sort of a side issue, because while he's clearly struggling with work-life balance, there's also something off about his human arachnid balance.
17: What is happening to me?
10: His body is changing, going through what actor Tom Holland jokingly called spider puberty. Headaches to go with increased agility and a disconcerting hormonal upgrade.
17: All right, organic webs. Peter 2 had them. He was cool. You're cool.
10: Of course, he needs to learn to control them.
17: Sorry about that.
10: And he doesn't have a lot of time because New York is facing a new threat that seems to be inhabiting people, taking over both civilians and villains.
17: You sure you want to do this, Scorpion?
21: You think I'm Scorpion?
10: As it tries to break into a government agency called Damage Control. A bit on the nose, even for a comics-inspired story, but never mind. You'll notice the multiverse doesn't figure in any of this, or potential catastrophes on a global scale. And though a token Avenger is on hand to complicate matters...
17: Talk to Banner?
22: No Banner. Only Hulk.
10: As well as Sadie Sink, playing a Marvel denizen I should let you discover for yourself, filmmaker Destin Daniel Cretton and his team have fashioned a gratifyingly street-level spider story that matches sticky web battles with a back-to-basics vibe.
17: Give me a sec. I'm not in high school anymore. Oh, did you stretch? Are you a big stretcher? It's so good for you. You ready?
10: There are other folks along for the ride. A vigilante called Punisher helps keep things action-packed and comic.
23: Are you blushing?
17: How could you tell if I was blushing? I'm wearing a mask!
10: Even as the overstuffed plot ventures into dark territory that, again, I should let you discover for yourself. Spider-Man Brand New Day is a lot of fun, but it's predicated on the notion that even a spider kid who's been artificially kept a teenager for six decades needs to grow up. Marvel's not generally been in the growing up business, but hey, it's calling the next Avengers movie Doomsday, so who knows? I'm Bob Mondello.

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1: 5:48 on IPR News. Good afternoon. Michael Leland in for John Wanamaker. He'll be back on Monday. News headlines at 6, and then it's the Daily from the New York Times. Today, the fight tearing apart Silicon Valley. Anthropic and OpenAI are clashing with the rest of the tech industry over whether open source models from China should be freely available or restricted. We'll have that conversation on the Daily coming up in 12 minutes here on IPR News. Iowa DNR recommends against swimming in 13 of the state's state beaches this week because of high E. coli levels. Those beaches include the ones at Backbone State Park in eastern Iowa and George Wythe State Park near Cedar Falls, Big Creek State Park in the Des Moines Metro, and Nine Eagles State Park near Lamoni. DNR monitors beaches weekly in the summer through the Labor Day weekend. You can get a complete list and a map of the beach conditions on the DNR's website. Chance of rain overnight tonight, partly to mostly sunny across Iowa tomorrow. Temperatures around 80.
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9: And I'm Sasha Pfeiffer. It seems like just about every country these days is obsessed with manufacturing. In wealthy countries, it's supposed to create better jobs. For developing countries, it's supposed to be a path up the economic ladder. Jeff Guo from our Planet Money podcast followed that thought to a manufacturing powerhouse in a very unlikely place.
10: You know the legend of El Dorado, the hidden city of gold in South America? Well, recently, Planet Money producer Luis Gallo and I went to visit a kind of modern-day El Dorado in the middle of the Amazon rainforest. To catch a glimpse of it, we walked along a dark jungle path up to an observation tower. At the top, we could see the rainforest stretching all the way to the horizon in nearly every direction, except...
11: I hear it. I hear buses.
10: Yeah. Just to the south...
11: Through those trees.
10: There was this bright line running through the jungle.
11: So on one side, we have the vast Amazon forest.
10: And then on the other side, it's a bustling metropolis. We were looking at the city of Manaus in Brazil. Manaus is a manufacturing juggernaut, filled with giant factories from the likes of LG and Samsung and BMW and Honda. Nearly every TV that is sold in Brazil, every microwave, every motorcycle, is built right here in the middle of the jungle, thousands of miles from where most Brazilians live, where for several months of the year, the highways are practically impassable. All this is the result of a decades-long experiment to kickstart economic development. This area is called the Manaus Free Zone. We met with the government official in charge of the project, Bosco Saraiva.
12: O que aconteceu? A partir dali, do início dos anos 70, foram milhares e milhares de oportunidades.
10: Saraiva told us, since the 1970s, this experiment has brought hundreds of thousands of manufacturing jobs to one of the poorest regions of Brazil. So in that sense, at least, Manaus looks like a huge economic success. But all these factories, they're here for basically one reason: the tax breaks. Every year, the Brazilian government spends about $6 billion subsidizing factories here in the free zone. Without those subsidies,
12: nós perderíamos automaticamente o polo, porque seria economicamente inviável.
10: Saraiva says all this manufacturing wouldn't be economically viable. It's pretty expensive to make things in the middle of the rainforest. And everybody knows this. Dennis Menev is the CEO of Bemol, which is the largest department store chain in northern Brazil. He says, yeah, suppliers can get the same stuff made in China for way, way less.
13: It, of course, depends on the product, but I would say generally we're talking about half.
5: No, yeah. Half?
7: Half, yeah.
5: Is that typical?
7: Well, that's normal, yeah.
13: Menev used to serve as the Secretary of Economic Development for this region. He told us the dream has always been that one day these factories might not need so many subsidies, that they'd figure out a way to be economically competitive. Right now, the U.S. government has similar hopes. It's paying countries billions of dollars to build new microchip factories in America. But one lesson from Manaus is that getting the factories to come, that's the relatively simple part. Figuring out how those factories might one day stand on their own without subsidies, that can take years, even decades, of messy experimentation. Jeff Guo, NPR News.
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15: Songwriters, beware. 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Danish musicologist Carl E. Martin calls it the Gen Alpha melody.
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9: Martin first noticed the pattern while listening to pop songs from around the world. Then he started collecting examples for a YouTube video. 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Nobody

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0: Look, open source software, basically anyone can download it and use it. There's not really any guardrails on that. What folks at Anthropic and OpenAI are a bit worried about is, you know, what if the Chinese government wants to use that for ill against the United States?
1: I'm Natalie Kitroev. That's coming up on The Daily from The New York Times.
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4: Live from NPR News in Washington, I'm Ryland Barton. President Trump says a deal has been reached for Hamas to disarm and Israel to withdraw its forces from Gaza. But as NPR's Frank Langfitt explains, many hurdles, conditions, and long timelines remain to wind down the war in the Palestinian territory.
5: The president said Hamas would totally disarm. They give up their weapons, and as that was concluding, then Israeli forces would begin to pull back from parts of Gaza. Now, within hours, Hamas officials told NPR Israel would have to withdraw first before it gave up any weapons. Now, this evening, Israeli Minister of National Security Itamar Ben-Gvir, he called the agreement unacceptable. He said Israel must be allowed to continue to target Hamas fighters. Otherwise, Hamas could regroup, prepare to attack Israel again, as it did back in October 7th of 2023.
4: NPR's Frank Langfitt reporting. California, Nevada, and Arizona will soon be facing steep water cuts from the drought-stricken Colorado River. NPR's Kirk Sigler reports a new federal plan released by the Trump administration mostly targets three of the seven states in the river basin.
6: The Colorado River is facing its most severe drought conditions on record due to climate change. Under this new plan, as expected, major cities like Phoenix, Las Vegas, and countless Southern California communities could be forced to cut their river water use by close to 100 billion gallons every 2 years. The Trump administration for now is only targeting those three states for mandatory cuts. States in the upper Colorado River Basin, Wyoming, New Mexico, Utah, and Colorado are being asked to make voluntary cuts. This plan is likely to end up in court, with lower basin farmers and cities likely targeting the upper basin, where cities like Denver depend on the river water but also aren't located anywhere near it and pipe its water in. Kirk Sigler, NPR News.
4: The long legal battle to erase the debts of nearly half a million federal student loan borrowers is coming to an end. NPR's Corey Turner reports.
7: The class action suit centered on a federal rule known as borrower defense. The rule allows borrowers to ask the U.S. Education Department to erase their debts if a school ripped them off by lying about things like job prospects or salary after graduation. Advocates filed the suit in 2019 when the first Trump administration delayed discharging loans for defrauded borrowers. In 2022, the Biden administration settled, but the current Trump administration asked the courts for a delay making good on that settlement. A July ruling from the U.S. Court of Appeals for the Ninth Circuit told the department no more delays. When finished, the settlement will have discharged the debts of some 450,000 borrowers. Corey Turner, NPR News.
4: The Trump administration is dropping its case against a former U.S. Olympian who was accused of vandalizing the reflecting pool in Washington, D.C. In a court filing, the Justice Department says that damage was caused by flawed work performed by a contractor. Trump hired the company to coat the pool with what he called American flag blue liner. This is NPR News.
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9: At 6:04, I'm Michael Leland with IPR News. There is a tornado warning in effect for north central Muscatine County in eastern Iowa till 6:30. A tornado has been indicated on radar near Wilton and Durant, moving to the north. A group of grassroots organizers are trying to stop Alliant Energy from putting a natural gas plant on the edge of Linn County. IPR's Eliza Billingham has more.
10: At Gloria Dei Lutheran Church in Cedar Rapids, supporters wear orange t-shirts with white letters that say, "No Morgan Valley Power Plant." They're trying to organize their community against a natural gas plant one neighbor called the first domino of turning acres of ag land industrial. They say nearby towns don't need more energy. They expect future data centers are the intended customers. Rita Nierling is one of the organizers concerned about possible air pollution.
11: I'm a retired teacher. I've had kids with asthma. Last year I had a student hospitalized. You guys don't realize how it can affect kids' learning.
10: Alliant says the plant is necessary to balance renewable energy and ensure the electricity grid is reliable during high demand. I'm Eliza Billingham, IPR News.
9: John Deere and the United Auto Workers Union are at odds over a proposed contract extension. The UAW represents workers at major Deere factories in Iowa. The current contract expires in the fall of 2027.

build AI? Should the technology be open and free for anyone in the world to use, or should we tightly control how it's made and who can access it? This week, that debate reached a boiling point, dividing the country's top AI companies into two opposing camps and drawing in some of the biggest names in tech. Today, my colleague Mike Isaac on what started that firestorm and how it could end up reshaping the future of artificial intelligence.

0: It's Friday, July 31st. Mike, welcome back to The Daily. It is always a pleasure to have you here.
1: Hi, thanks for having me back.
0: So you actually played a not insignificant role in this AI debate blowing up, bursting into the open this week. So just start by telling me what happened.
1: Yeah, so on Tuesday morning, I'm doing my like normal coffee run to go to Starbucks up the hill from my house. So I get a ping from someone at Meta saying, Mark is going to call you pretty soon.
0: And we should just say, right, it's a pretty big deal that Mark is calling you, Mike.
1: Yeah, I mean, he's not a huge fan of the mainstream media these days. I have not talked to Mark Zuckerberg on the record in at length on a phone call for 3 years, I want to say. You know, the point being, when I get a call from Mark Zuckerberg, I know it is important and something he really cares about. And we start talking as I finally get in front of my computer, and it is immediately clear to me he's there to start chucking grenades at his competitors.
0: What do you mean by that?
1: So the polite way of doing it is to not mention anyone by name, but it is very clear he was aiming squarely at Anthropic and OpenAI, which are two of the biggest technology companies in Silicon Valley and widely considered the leaders in artificial intelligence right now. And so his point of view was these two companies have too much power and too much say over where this is headed in terms of how we build AI. And more people should have a voice in building that next frontier of technology. And I think while it is a sort of self-interested argument that he's making, it also aligns with the way a lot of other people in the industry think.
0: Okay. And this folds into a debate that has been very public over the last few weeks. Just give that context. Lay out exactly what he's actually talking about.
1: Yeah. So in recent weeks, we've seen a bunch of Silicon Valley companies really split into two camps over how AI should be shared and developed. In one camp, you have OpenAI and Anthropic, which are both saying AI is super dangerous and we need to keep a really tight lid on how we develop it and who can access it just to be safe. And then you have, in the other camp, companies like Meta, Microsoft, NVIDIA, who are saying, actually, we need to share this technology really widely, and clamping down on it only serves to benefit the companies that are in the lead in the AI race, namely OpenAI and Anthropic. Now, I should say this debate over the sharing of tech and whether it should be open or closed is a longstanding one across Silicon Valley. The whole AI race is really just the latest version of it.
0: And Mike, why exactly did this argument erupt right now at this moment? What actually kicked it off?
1: I think this debate really kicked into overdrive a few weeks ago with the introduction of this powerful new Chinese AI model called Kimi. And basically, whenever a new AI model comes out, what researchers do is put all the data out there as far as the benchmarks, how it's performing, kind of to prove, hey, we did something really good and check out how cool it is. And so the reason it blows everyone away is because it basically performs almost on par in certain areas with the leading models out of OpenAI and Anthropic. And that's a big deal because this model is based on open source software. So open source software is about as old as Silicon Valley. And it's this idea that code that runs

0: programs should be given away freely and shared between people so that they can build on it or use that to create new programs. It shouldn't cost anything. You get to see everything on how the programs run so that you can poke holes in it in case it's insecure. It's a fundamental tenet, I think, of a lot of technologists out here because they really believe in the free sharing of information and building new, exciting programs using this code. And look, in China, this is basically almost a national policy to embrace open source software.
1: Yeah, and that gets at one of the questions that I have, Mike, which is why would a Chinese AI company or any AI company for that matter just give this away for free?
0: Yeah, I mean, it sounds counterintuitive, but there is a business strategy to it. If you give your tech away for free, I think you have a better chance of people trying it out and ultimately adopting it. You start gaining market share when you might not have had any users before. And there are ways to make money on that later. It also gives you the power to shape where the tech is going because everyone is now building on your stuff.
1: Right.
0: And that's essentially what the Chinese companies are doing. They're flooding the zone, getting more people to use their tech instead of paying OpenAI or Anthropic to use their models.
1: Right. And for those leading companies in the US, Anthropic and OpenAI, to have a competitor that is making what you're making just about as well as you are and handing it out for no money so that it can spread more widely, I mean, that's a pretty big threat.
0: That is an existential threat, I would say.
1: And so how do these companies, OpenAI and Anthropic, react to Kimi? I assume not well?
0: Yeah, that's an understatement. I think they have already seen some of their customers turning to these open source alternatives, and that's a huge threat to their business.
1: Right.
0: But I also think there's a sort of higher level philosophical concern around open source software and specifically around security.
1: Which is? Explain that to me.
0: Look, open source software, basically anyone can download it and use it. There's not really any guardrails on that. What folks at Anthropic and OpenAI are a bit worried about is, you know, what if the Chinese government wants to use that for ill against the United States? What if some random hacker anywhere can download a very powerful model and start spreading disinformation or doing mass scams or use it to hack any number of very important companies that run the infrastructure globally? You know, what if they cause havoc on Wall Street by doing some crazy auto trades or hacking a bank?
1: They're basically saying when you make this code available for such powerful tools in AI, you run the risk of essentially handing nefarious actors the keys to what could be really dangerous weapons in their hands. And so what do these companies and these industry people who are worried about this do about that fear?
0: Folks at OpenAI and Anthropic have been talking to regulators in Washington for a long time. You know, they've been saying, how do we develop a framework to make AI safe? They dispatch, you know, their top lobbyists. And these talks have been going on for a while. And they essentially want to pick up the pace and say, let's talk about what actual restrictions around Chinese models could look like. And so to make their case, they actually point to a crazy incident that happened inside of OpenAI that week.
1: Which is?
0: So all the time at OpenAI, they're testing these advanced models that are unreleased and, you know, they say are really crazy, can do all this stuff. So they have this unreleased model that they've been testing inside of the company, and they're trying to essentially push it to see if it can carry out some hack. Usually what they do for these scenarios is put it inside a box so that it can't get out and wreak havoc across the world. But despite all of their controls, it ends up breaking out of the box anyway.
1: Wow.
0: Their model decides to find a way to access the internet, go find this other company, it's called Hugging Face, hack into the company and dig around for a few days until both OpenAI and Hugging Face figure out that this model broke out and started hacking. It's kind of the nightmare scenario that a lot of researchers talk about all the time. Like, oh man, our stuff can go crazy and do what it wants. And well, it's funny, like obviously OpenAI doesn't want their stuff to go hack other companies.
1: Right.
0: There's questions of whether it's like a felony or not. And do you charge a computer with a crime? But it provides a data point for them to go to regulators and say, hey, we were right. This is actually really dangerous. If these models that we're developing in a closed environment can do this, just imagine what open source models backed by another government in China that is not necessarily aligned with American interests could do to the world. You need to listen to us right now. They also are positioning themselves as the only essentially responsible stewards of developing this technology. They should be the ones in charge of it.
1: And how does that argument go over in the industry?
0: I mean, I have not seen an explosion online like this in quite some time in Silicon Valley. Basically, everyone else from CEOs of the biggest companies to all of venture capital flip out on these two companies, and they make what is essentially the exact opposite argument. It was basically OpenAI and Anthropic against everyone else.
1: We'll be right back.
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8: I've grown up listening to Iowa Public Radio. I just think it's really important that you listen to public radio. You know more like of the daily news, which can be very useful. You can learn a lot of stuff. You can find out what's happening in the world. The election polls and the stock market, how it's like down 1.1% or something like that.
1: This is The Daily. I'm Natalie Kitroev. Back to my conversation with Mike Isaac on how the debate over how much to control AI is pitting tech billionaires against each other. Okay, so this is a moment of high drama in Silicon Valley, where you are right now.
0: Mm-hmm.
1: Bring me into it. Like, what exactly does this freakout look like? And what is the case that all of these CEOs are making against OpenAI and Anthropic?
0: So I would say what it looks like is Jensen Huang entering the chat, basically. Just for context, if you don't know who Jensen Huang is, he is kind of the king of the valley right now. He's the CEO and founder of NVIDIA. They make the crucial AI chips that run these programs. They sell billions of dollars worth of those chips to basically every AI company on the planet.
1: One of the most valuable companies in the world right now.
0: And everyone loves him. So, look, he did not have an X account until last week when he decided to post his first ever social media post on X to raise his voice on the issue, essentially.
1: And what does he say?
0: Let me read it for you. For my first post, I'm sharing a letter NVIDIA signed on why open models matter. AI will transform every industry, power every company, and be built by every country. Open models strengthen safety and cybersecurity, accelerate innovation and diffusion, and enable sovereignty. The world needs both frontier closed models and frontier open models.
1: Okay, so this sounds like a pretty full-throated argument for open source models, right?
0: Yeah, that's right. And I think that is really what broke the dam wide open. After we see Jensen's tweet circulate, and by the way, this was like at like 6:30 in the morning, my time, everyone in Silicon Valley, Satya Nadella, the CEO of Microsoft, he tweets a similar message 9 minutes after that. Elon Musk replies, Jensen is right. This has my full support. Huge voices in venture capital. Bill Gurley, this legendary VC. Mark Zuckerberg later in the day does a quote of Jensen's post and is like, yep, I'm on board. Basically, everyone in the Valley bands together and says, rah, rah, open source. Frankly, I've never seen anything like it in quite some time.
1: And how do these industry titans respond, if at all, to the argument about safety, to the concern that the bad guys could use this open source AI software for nefarious purposes?
0: I think this goes back to some of the core arguments for open source to begin with, which is the idea that if you develop software out in the open, it can make things safer for everyone. You can pick it apart. More people's eyeballs are on it. It's kind of a egalitarian view of what software development should look like. But I think there's also an economic incentive for these guys to make that sort of argument as well.
1: Right. Just explain that.
0: It is not good for the rest of the AI industry if two companies are essentially dominating the whole thing in the United States. NVIDIA, for instance, they sell chips to everyone. The more people using different types of AI programs, whether they're open source or closed, the better it is for companies like NVIDIA. And similar for companies like Microsoft, which has huge cloud computing businesses that run all of these different types of open source models. Like, they have a real economic interest in keeping this open. And then there's, you know, the rest of Silicon Valley. There's the venture capitalists who did not invest in OpenAI and Anthropic and want other companies to do well in the AI age. Everyone in the Valley who is not OpenAI and Anthropic are just worried that some sort of broad regulatory move will make them kingmakers for the foreseeable future.
1: And what about Meta? Did you ask Zuckerberg about all this on the call?
0: Meta in particular, I think, is like a really interesting kind of case study. A few years ago, when they were very behind in the AI race, Zuckerberg decided they were going to do open source AI software development. They tried to catch up by doing exactly kind of what these Chinese companies are doing and spreading their software across the Valley and hopefully the world. That stalled out. That plan wasn't working. So they pivoted hard and spent billions of dollars essentially doing what OpenAI and Anthropic are doing and developing closed models. And now it's funny because we're back in this spot where open models are the new hotness again, and he's pushing those. So I tried pushing him on this point a little bit and saying, what is your strategy? And can you at least acknowledge that you've done both of these things? And he's not quite willing to go there yet, whether they want to go fully open or closed. But I think it was clear in this call that he was making a full court press. And it wasn't just on this call. That morning, he penned an op-ed in the Wall Street Journal. He called up the Financial Times later that day.
1: Who's his intended audience?
0: Yeah, I mean, look, I think all of these people really have kind of an audience of one or one group of people, and that's all of the decision makers in Washington. Right now, lobbyists are descending on Capitol Hill, and the latest that I've heard is the folks in Treasury and the White House and Commerce are hearing what both of these sides have to say and are still in the middle of deliberating how they're going to come down on this whole thing.
1: And those deliberations are happening in the context of this big competition between the U.S. and China, right?
0: I think Washington is in a really interesting and tenuous situation where they don't want to upset folks on both sides, essentially. My guess is that they're kind of trying to thread the needle for some sort of compromise. Maybe not fully clamping down on open source software, because that would tick off basically the entire industry, but perhaps some way of reining in the widespread use of Chinese models, at least from American companies. But it's still kind of TBD on where they're actually going to land.
1: But the stakes for lawmakers, for the people who are making these decisions, they seem pretty high. Like, what they decide about how to regulate AI doesn't just affect these juggernaut companies. It affects the whole economy, which is so dependent on AI right now. And it affects a lot of us on a really personal level if we interact with these models, which is becoming increasingly unavoidable.
0: I mean, that's exactly why everyone's being so loud about this right now. The wrong decision, essentially, could have huge consequences for the future. And I think that's why we're going to keep seeing everyone in Silicon Valley doing everything they can, you know, whether it's online or in backroom lobbying or with open letters, to have a hand in shaping that future.
1: Well, Mike, thanks for being here. We really appreciate it.
0: Thank you for having me.
1: On Thursday, Anthropic announced that it, too, had a security breach. In incidents that were eerily similar to what OpenAI reported just 9 days earlier, the company said that during a routine test, several of its AI models hacked into three outside organizations. Mike Isaac covers technology for The New York Times.
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15: In Portland, Oregon, I'm Rima Reis in for Kai Rizdal. It is Friday, the 31st of July. Good to have you along, everyone. It has been quite a week in the economy, and we've got about 7 minutes or so to sort through it. So let's get into it. Here with me are Sudeep Reddy of MS Now and Catherine Rampell with The Bulwark. Hey, two.
16: Hi,
17: hey, Rima.
15: Okay, so of course, I've got to start with the Fed, which said on Wednesday, yeah, no, we're not raising rates, even though there was some notable dissent, a good family fight, as Warsh put it. Sudeep, what do you make of that decision?
16: There were a lot of confusing things coming out of the Fed chair, and I think the fact that we had several dissents, three dissents, was notable. It was really just the reality that being a vague and non-committal Fed chair on inflation doesn't mm-hmm. really work when the last three Fed chairs have been communicating really fairly clearly and not leaving doubts with the market.
15: Right.
16: Markets, there are a couple problems that the Chairman Warsh has now. The markets love to test Fed chairs in their first year. They love to test their resolve and credibility. And to have a Fed chair come out of a meeting like this and have all sorts of headlines about the credibility of the leader of the central bank is generally mm-hmm. not a good thing. The other is that he's in a bit of a bind here, in that a huge driver of the inflation problem is the Trump war in Iran. And it's a war mm-hmm. that on any given day you get three different messages between war and peace and somewhere in between. And so you don't actually know where that's going to go. And if that is a key driver of the worst of the inflation, there is continuing underlying inflation as well. But the ups and downs of that conversation are really bleeding into this non-committal stance from the Fed chair. And maybe he is just trying to avoid creating ire from the person who appointed him right off the bat. And that's why he's staying non-committal right now. But the rest of the committee is going to have to come together and make a decision about whether they have credibility and resolve in this case.
15: Well, what do you think, Catherine? Because, yeah, Chairman Warsh keeps saying he's serious about getting inflation back to 2%. How do you square that messaging with the Fed holding rates steady again?
17: I think that's really the challenge here. The chair was asked a couple of times by reporters during the press conference, if you are so laser focused on getting inflation under control, can you explain why you haven't raised rates yet? Because Warsh, of course, had been very critical of the Fed under his predecessor's leadership for acting too late. And Warsh, you know, couldn't really answer or didn't or chose not to answer. One thing that's a little bit unclear to me is, you know, Warsh has said that he really admires the late chair Alan Greenspan. And Alan Greenspan was often deliberately opaque. I mean, he was quoted, I'm going to bungle the quote, but he's quoted as saying repeatedly some version of, if you think you've understood me, you've misunderstood. That he was trying to be deliberately ambiguous and difficult to read. And it's a little bit, I have trouble parsing whether Warsh is deliberately cultivating some sort of opacity here or if he thinks he's being clearer than he is. Certainly the markets responded to that press conference by not necessarily believing that the Fed is going to do whatever it takes to quote another Fed chair, to get inflation under control in the near term. And that's why you saw yesterday long-term yields go up, and then today kind of across the yield curve, interest rates go up.
15: Right. Well, Warsh wants the Fed to say less and listen more to what markets are telling it, but then the markets are trying to read the Fed too. So how does that not turn into one big feedback loop, Sudeep?
16: That is the problem, and markets are very clearly sending a message that they want the central bank to indicate resolve about inflation, and that's why we've got yields on the 30-year and at almost two-decade highs now. This is going to be a problem that will become, as you say, a feedback loop with mortgage rates ticking up. That's going to depress the housing market even more. It's going to cause all sorts of other problems for the Fed. This hasn't necessarily bled into consumer spending yet. There are obviously lots of problems with gas prices that could do that. But if the markets feel like the Fed chairman and the committee are not going to take this seriously, then they will force their hand. And bond yields going up this much, borrowing costs going up this much is going to mean a stock market that falls. That will create the consumer spending problem over time along with it. So you've got to at some point realize you have to take this head on if inflation stays this firm.
15: So consumer sentiment ticked up this month, despite inflation, despite new tariffs, despite the ongoing conflict with Iran. Catherine, how do you make sense of that? Like, are people feeling better about the economy, or are we just getting used to living with all this uncertainty?
17: I think it's probably the latter. We did have a respite for a while in gas prices, so maybe it's partly that. I'd have to look at the actual survey dates, you know, because some of this is pretty sensitive to when the survey was fielded and what were the gas prices that day, and prices have gone down and they've been creeping back up again. So I think it's partly some relief there. It's partly, just getting kind of inured to the volatility. People still don't feel great about the economy, but maybe they're getting a little bit worn down in how shocked they feel by some of the volatility that's, you know, as Sudeep pointed out, related to the war, related to tariffs. I mean, we haven't even mentioned the fact that tariffs are also feeding into inflation, or, you know, at least one-time price increases. And Trump put in place a new round of tariffs relatively recently to replace an old round of tariffs that was expiring, which replaced a previous round of tariffs that the Supreme Court struck down. And, you know, a little over a year ago, that was a huge event when Trump put in place his Liberation Day tariffs, right? And now we're basically reconstructing that tariff wall, and it gets lost in the news cycle. And I think that that tells you a little bit about, again, how worn down consumers and just the general public are by this just kind of constant barrage of erratic policy changes. And, you know, maybe at some point, like, what seemed really shocking a year ago is less shocking today. But certainly I would not say that the consumer sentiment numbers are great. They continue to be pretty dour.
15: Sure. Yeah. Adapting to a new normal. Last question, Sudeep. We got GDP this week, too. The economy grew at 1.5% pace. Not bad. Not amazing. But it seems like AI was doing a lot of that work. How much are we relying on the AI build out to keep this economy growing?
16: Yeah, that's been the question for quite some time of how long can this go? There's obviously just a huge amount of spending from Silicon Valley, and that will probably continue for some time. There are lots of threats from other models overseas, Chinese models. We kind of got a shock in the stock market in the last week or two of whether this could be ending. But that is going to be, I think, the enduring question for some time is, can we be propped up for years from this? And when does the music stop? It doesn't look like it's stopping anytime immediately, but it could be.
15: Sudeep Reddy with MS Now and Catherine Rampell with The Bulwark. Thanks, you two. Have a good weekend.
16: Thanks, Rima.
17: Thanks, Rima.
15: Wall Street today, greens across the board. We'll have the details when we do the numbers.

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4: 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I'm Charity Neppe. 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
6: 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The private investors included a firm run by Joshua Kushner, brother of President Trump's